Yes, sir. That's my baby. No, sir, I don't mean maybe. Yes, sir, that's my... It is not possible that there was such a song, is there?

like to kill. The kid, the business, to dear old Dan. Oh, poor old Dan. What a rotten life. Oh, wow. Oh, I really want you. All right, hold on, gang, here, while I get a good chew of tobacco stuck there back in the innermost recesses of my gut. I'll be back with you in 18 and a half seconds. Hold on. I am here. Never fear.

Hey, get it all organized here. La ta ta ta ta ta ti. La ta ta. Say, for you Martys out there who have trouble making the scene, many of you haven't had a date in maybe 2-3 years. I'd like to point out that there is now a new product which is designed to alleviate that condition. You can now buy yourself a 5-foot, 2.5-inch chick that blows up. Yeah, you can put it in the convertible next to you. Have you seen those? They're wonderful. A 5.5-foot chick, and you can get a redhead, a blonde. You can get the chick that has any kind of chick you want, and you can get them dressed or undressed. They're dressed in any style you want, and you can blow them up, and you can sit them up there next to you in your pad, next to you in your convertible. Incidentally, for those chicks of you out there who have the same problem, you can also get a 6-foot, 3-inch male that blows up. And you can get him in any color, shape, form, variety you want. You know, a lot of people have exotic tastes. You know, speaking of... I think that we've entered the brave new world. There's no question about it. The one thing that differentiates the brave new world from the rotten old timid world that we came out of was that the rotten old timid world, you know, didn't admit to a lot of things, which we all admit to today. And that's quite true that 50 years ago when you were a Marty, what you did was just walk around and sit down and watch guys get haircuts at the barber shop. You know, that's about all you could do. Read maybe the Police Gazette and walk around and go to the Burley House occasionally to watch chicks dance around with the things all over there in little tassels. By the way, have you ever seen that act with the tassels there? Oh, yeah. Well, of course, the conventional act was two tassels placed in strategic spots, which when the body was operated properly, you could get the tassels swinging in two separate directions simultaneously. Well, I remember seeing an act in which there were three tassels involved, and you got two of them, the chick got two of them going in opposite directions, and the other one just freelanced. And you don't see acts like that on the Sullivan Show, I'll tell you. Hi, George, you're making a little of that in there. I can just see it now. And now, folks, in our big show, immediately following the Yale marching team, and give them a big hand, we have an act here that has been an international favorite for many years. It's Fifi Lud. Here she comes now. Let's give her a big hand, fresh from her enormous triumph in Union City, New Jersey. At about this point, you should see those propellers go, man. That reminds me, would you please reset that in there, friend? It's too bad there. Of course, the brave new world is separated from that. Used to be for years that kids, I remember when I was a kid in the old timid world, if you thought your old man was a slob, well, you just thought it. You see, now it's a doctrine that is brought out into the open and is stated clearly and simply. And in fact, the old man has accepted that. He knows he's a slob now. And in this brave new world, things are much more, don't you agree, they're more honest, huh? If you're rotten, you can just be rotten. Now, like, for example, here we have a little note here for those of you who are interested in little notes from the wind that go whistling past our 20th century life here. Fashions that can be worn by either men or women is the merchandising approach at a

agencies. In fact, they cover three separate types of clothing, men, women, and the other. Well, while we're on the subject of, well, that's a brave new world. We're coming right out in the open with this thing. Yes, sir, that's my baby. You know, that's why a lot of people applauded Hitler, strangely enough, in Germany. He says, well, he's honest, you know. Honesty cannot necessarily... Oh, you got it set up in there? A couple of nights ago, I must apologize. I'm looking for something here. Oh, yes, here, in case you're interested. Speaking of the brave new world, for timid people, you can buy decals that are bullet holes. You can put on the back window of your Pontiac GTO, whatever it is, whatever clunk you're driving. You can put these. Yeah, they look exactly like it. You take these babies off, I'll tell you. Looks like you've been through hell. And everybody wants to try to pretend that he's a brave demon. Have you noticed that we are beginning to parallel criminals with people who are fighting for freedom and all kinds of things? That's a fascinating concept. Yeah. Oh, yeah, people have a great deal of sympathy today for axe murderers. I said it's a rotten society that made them do that. Yes, sir, that's my... all set in there now? Okay. You hear this sound there? Back of us there? This is the sound of whoopee being made. This is the sound of the, the sound of the human soul at work. Razzmatazz, really too about. Now, the reason I brought that, I felt for a long time that there are two types of music in the human soul. And there's this one type which blows through its nose constantly down there, Roger. Spleen. Guys blowing jugs, guys playing kazoos. Where's my kazoo, by the way? What'd you do with my kazoos? Martha Dean stolen that thing again. There it is. Yeah, she stole two of these on me. Seriously. You ought to hear Lyle Vann sometimes. Did you ever hear him with that hymn he plays on Wednesdays or whatever it is? He's the only guy that has a small religious service just before the weather on Wednesday. What a rotten record, too, it is he plays. Holy smokes, it was made in 1910. Well, that's beside the point. I suppose tradition is important. It can be a hang-up. Why, speaking of hang-ups, I made a very rash statement here the other day, and I want to apologize for that. I was talking about how, you know, they write all these songs about Indiana, you know, back home again in Indiana. And, you know, when the moon shines bright on the old Wabash River tonight, la-ta-tee, you know that song. I rashly said they don't write songs about Hackensack. I am wrong. I was informed by a wild, rabid Hackensack-ophile. And there are such, you know, it's strange. I'll never forget the time I'm in the Army and this poor klutz sitting opposite me for about 19 years. He's sitting opposite me on the other bunk, you know, made out of iron pipes. And he keeps telling me about Scranton. And where are we stationed, by the way, at the time? He's telling me, he says, oh, he says, you know, there's a, by the way, Scranton has a peculiar accent, too. It's sort of half Baltic, half Pennsylvania, a little touch of Pennsylvania. And there's a big dollop of a kind of Pollock talk, you know. And he says, you know, you guys never, you don't know what it's like in Scranton in the springtime. Well, everybody sits there dumbly, because most of us have been to Scranton in the springtime. And we wondered what kind of a fantasy this guy was living in, you know. And here outside the window is Palm Beach. And he was talking about how fantastic Scranton is. So there are such things as Hackensackle Fields. Now, if you will please give me my music, I will sing to you a few lyrics of a Hackensack song. I'll bring it. Oh, I want to go back to my little black shack in Hackensack, New Jersey. I want to see all the gals and all the pals that I used to know. Da-da-da-da-da. I'll see my brother, my baby brother, playing on the kitchen floor. I'll hear my mother saying, come on there, kitty, daddy's going to be here pretty soon. 'Twill be June, and the moon will be shining down on Jersey. Da-da-da-da-da-da-da-da. There never was a sweeter sight to see. Take it from me, Rasputin's. I may be old-fashioned and a small-town boy, but I know the meaning of the world of joy. Of going back to my little black shack in Hackensack, New Jersey. Let the world learn how to smile for me. La-da-da-dum, la-da-da-dum. There
Mary, that's it. That's our salute.

0: Hackensack tonight. No, he didn't invent this. Did not invent this. This is written from a guy in Pennsylvania to me. He says, I'm a collector of rotten songs. And he says, you're wrong, Mr. Shepard. He writes from a town, by the way, which I know, has one of the most fantastic towns, names that I know of. I used to live about 25 feet from this town at one point. And it has the greatest name I've ever heard of in a town, in any place in the States. What a fantastic name. King of Prussia, Pennsylvania. You know, King of Prussia. You should see it. It's an SO station. Da-da-da-da-da-da. King of Prussia, PA. Well, he writes and he says, Mr. Shepard, I am a collector. You could not have been more wrong. The following are the lyrics to a tune called Back in Hackensack, New Jersey, of which I have a record. It was made in 1920. I want to go back to my black little shack in Hackensack, New Jersey. Well, if you know anything about Hackensack, New Jersey, you know why it's black. I want to go back to my black little shack in Hackensack, New Jersey. I want to see all the gals and all the pals that I used to know. Razzmatazz, razzmatazz. I'll see my baby brother a-playing around the kitchen floor. Razzmatazz. I hear my mother saying, come on there, kitty, daddy's going to be home pretty soon. Twill be June, and the moon will be shining down in Jersey. Razzmatazz. Oh, well. So I'm sorry, I want to admit to you that I made a terrible mistake. There's also a fantastic song named Salute to Fort Lee Calypso, which I'm going to do some night on the show here as I get my maracas out of hock. And that's true. There's another thing called the Trenton, New Jersey cha-cha, and we'll do that one too. And you know, it's funny, though. I'll never forget one of the most embarrassing moments that I remember talking about bad songs. I think I told you the story of the time that I'm in the Army, you know, and all the big outfits in the Army had great songs, you know. They had When the Caissons Go Rolling Along. This is the kind of thing you can march to, you know. And then the Air Force had this one. Off we go into the wild blue yonder. And you'd hear these guys marching around singing. I mean, if there were only PFCs in the cookhouse, they would sing Off We Go into the Wild Blue Yonder. And it was part of their fantasy, those guys in the Air Force. And there were guys with the caissons rolling along. But let me tell you, the signal corps marched only to the sound of muffled cursing. We did not have a signal corps song, and we would go marching along, and on the left of us would be infantry outfits, and they're singing, and the caissons go rolling along, and they'd sing, Mademoiselle from Armatiers, ta-ta-ta, all infantry stuff, you know. And off to our right, there'd be the Air Corps units. Off we go into the wild blue yonder, and you'd hear the signal corps groups, the signal corps companies and battalions marching. It's a steady undertone, discontent, mutterer, curses. That was the music that we marched to. The music of the human soul decaying because it has no identity. No identity at all. You know, there was a great phrase. I wonder whether any of you know what the Signal Corps used to call those crossed flags. You ever seen the Signal Corps insignia, the crossed flags, the orange one and the white one? And a great name. You have women and children listening. You're really interested now in what they call them flags, huh? Well, I can tell you, that'll come after the show. I'll tell you that after the show. And then they also have another, you know what they call it? They call it the Signal Corps. They spell it C-O-R-P-S-E. guys are really mad. Because, you know, the Signal Corps at one point is terrible, you know, to be issued a 1903 uniform. The Signal Corps was the only outfit that was in the armed forces of the United States more or less honorarily. It's an honorary thing, and they were never officially anything fish nor fowl. And I'm going to tell you, so help me, you won't believe this. It was so funny. Speaking of being neither fish nor fowl, that reminds me, this is our AM and FM New York. We're hanging in the middle there, too, and we might as well get, you know what I mean, technically speaking. Terrible. Well, we have here Peugeot, and technically speaking, the Peugeot automobile, in case you're thinking of buying a car, is one of the best designs around, especially in its price class, and is considered one of the best, or one of the finest seven cars built in the world. And this is not an advertising thing. They didn't think it up, you know. This is the considered opinion of one of the most respected automotive magazines in the world. And it's a good car. It's a good-looking car, and they have... One thing they do have in the Peugeot, in case you're interested, they have probably the wildest upholstery. This is really a comfortable automobile, and it's great for acrobatics and all kinds of stuff that you may like to indulge in your car. Great for Indian wrestling and stuff. And the Peugeot can be seen at 2 East 46th Street, which is right in the heart of the unbelievably high-rent district. Think about it for a minute. That's right off 5th Avenue. And you wonder how they do it. Well, they don't, as a matter of fact. They're having trouble all the time down there. And this is the Peugeot, which is a fine French car, and I suggest you look it up. It's a good machine. I drove one myself for 5 years until it started driving me, at which point we got rid of it. Now, getting back to this song business, you know, this funny thing about songs. You know, people, nobody's ever really been able to explain it. Are you aware of that? That there have been guys, countless people, especially from about the year, well, when they began to be interested in man per se. You know, for a long while, man really didn't, he was not self-conscious. Thousands of years ago, man really was not concerned about man as a species or what man did. He just was concerned with stuffing his gut. You know, or he was concerned with getting out of the rain. You know, he was concerned with killing the other guys on the other side of the hill. But as far as being self-conscious, they weren't. And this is where a lot of movie makers go off the beaten, the deep end, really. They'll do a movie called Attila the Hun, and they'll really have him a modern guy, just wearing a bearskin rug, you know, walking around with sandals on and with a stone axe or something, which is not at all the case. He was another breed of cat entirely. And so when a guy belted another guy on the top of the head with a bronze axe, there was not even the flicker, not even the slightest hint of conscience, not the slightest hint of remorse. And so they'll always have Anthony Quinn or somebody, you know, he's playing the Viking or he's playing some giant, he's playing Hannibal or something, and it always shows him, why we must always go into fighting, always we must go, but the manifest destiny of the Greek Empire, you know, and he's always constantly excoriating himself for this. Gee whiz, wow, I saw, speaking of incredible movie things, I sat in a movie house the other night, and it was the first time I have ever seen people roaring with laughter at a trailer. It was so funny. And it was a movie about a giant barbarian, one of the great Tartar hordes of thousands of years ago. And it was Genghis Khan, I believe. And if you can imagine Genghis Khan played by Omar Sharif, if you can imagine that, well then, Dad, you can imagine King Kong played by Tab Hunter. And he comes on the screen, you know, very sensitive looking guy, and he says, and we will take all those Greeks everywhere, they're not going to stop me. And holy smokes, Aruni, and Genghis Khan coming down out of the hills looking sensitive. Well, this is a modern thing, you know. We've got by modern, it's a contemporary attitude that we always want to feel somehow that men always were the same as we are. I've read so many novels. I'll never forget reading a few years ago a novel about Egyptians, and this was supposedly a contemporary account. You know, it was based on the eye concept, and the guy was talking about, and he was living during the days of Ramesses II, and this Egyptian sounded a little bit like a combination of Anthony Quinn, who was having trouble with MCA. He sounded a little bit like Anthony Quinn with just a little touch of Holden Caulfield and a little Norman Mailer thrown in. If you can imagine that combination. And I thought, well, maybe people want to believe that's the way they were. Maybe we don't want to concede that man really was a barbarian. I mean, a real barbarian. I mean, the barbarians, you know. And it's hard to believe. Can you imagine going to a gigantic barbecue and you're barbecuing the neighborhood tribe? I mean, they're basting them, and they've got the pick lily out, and the whole scene is going, you know. We never think of this. Well, what kind of a man was it, what was there, you know, who would sit down to the table and have the neighboring chieftain's liver for breakfast? And I'm serious. This is the kind of thing that that Genghis Khan and his crowd would do. Now, I'm just bringing up a point here, you know. And what about songs now? Now, the thing that I'm coming to here is that for thousands of years, man was not self-conscious, not a bit of it. He did not go around breastfeeding. He did not go around worrying about whither goest the wraith. Never this. He never worried. Do you think for 1 minute that Alexander the Great worried about the future of mankind? Do you? Do you think that for 1 minute Attila the Hun thought about posterity or even the past? This is a new concept. It's a new idea in human affairs, and that is the idea that man constantly picks at his own navel. He really does. He literally is constantly searching his own fur for the lice of his own creation. And this is a big bet, and it's a new thing. Now, I would like to, before I go any further, I'd like to point out that there are vast areas in the world where this does not hold true. This is a Western concept, largely, where we're concerned about the race. We're concerned about the future of the race. We're concerned about mankind. We're concerned about this great, wonderful ideal of man as a beautiful creature, and if he can only clear away the rotten things he does, he will achieve this beautiful thing. This is a wonderful a wonderful conceit of our time and our place. It really is. And you go to places in the Far East, for example, and they will look at you with absolutely blank looks and blank eyes when you talk about things like those wonderful abstractions that we think of in terms of really real mankind. Look at you. What do you mean by mankind? Are you talking about China? And you say, no, mankind, mad thing, the big picture, big, all of us, we're here together. Well, this is an idea that is not held by many, many groups. And that's one of the reasons why a guy can get up and give a speech in a place in I will give you just an unnamed Far Eastern or non-Western society. And he can get up and before 87 million people and say that an atomic war would be good, a good thing. After all, we would lose many peoples and they would lose many peoples. But it would cure the whole situation, and let's go out and let's lose many peoples. Among you will be you, you know? And everyone applauds. We don't think in terms of this. And I'm not making a value judgment here. Who knows which side is right? I mean, we may very well be just lice on the hide of the earth. And who cares, you know? On the other hand, we may be the other thing, this fantastic creation that brings sweetness and light and is the epitome of all living creatures everywhere in all solar systems. There are two views. One view says we're lice and we might as well go out and kill a lot of lice, and we'll kill the other lice, and we'll kill a lot of lice in our tribe, but we'll win anyway. Being lice, we'll go ahead. This is another view. But, you know, the idea of songs and the concept of what songs do to people is a fascinating thing. That very few big movements, you know, have ever been not accompanied by songs of one kind or another. It's true. The song, in a sense, does away with the intellect. that there's something deep and something very, very inexplicable about what music does to people. Now, it's so universal, and we accept it so much, that we rarely even question the idea. Very few people say, well, now, why is it that a lot of guys dragging little strings over other strings and hitches of stretched skin with sticks and blowing little pieces of air into brass tubes, why can this make me cry or make me feel happy? That's a fascinating thing to think about. And if so, well, because the great composer was concerned with... No, that's not the explanation. You're talking about the result. You're talking about the result of this urge. this urge to create a strange conglomeration of artificial sounds. Now, the bird in the forest is not creating an artificial sound when it sings, and it uses its singing as a purely utilitarian thing. It's almost always two things. It's either a sexual thing that it's doing, it's a mating thing, or else it's a warning note. Are you aware that most birds are giving warning notes when they're singing? And they're saying, this is my territory, that I am here, I am a chickadee, and I'm in charge of this tree. and that's what that bird is doing constantly. It's warning all the other chickadees around, forget it, Dad, I've got this one sewed up here. Either that, or it's saying, hey, baby, come over here, wow. I'm in this tree, and boy, you ought to see the fantastic wings I've got. Wowie. You know, that's all there is to it. And yet, as people, we've got all these wild things, these songs. And you only really realize this, really, when you're in the presence of songs being utilized. Now, when music is coming out of a radio, and a guy's walking around just scratching and doing something, and he's not listening, and he's not being motivated by the music, which is the case 90% of the time with people in music, you never are conscious of the driving force that music can be. Now, have you ever watched a group of demonstrators all singing? Now, this is of music in action. Now, the philosophy that the song may contain may be totally banal. It may be even nonsensical, which it quite often is. It can be a non sequitur. It usually is composed of very shallow philosophy. But somehow it is more powerful than the most powerful and well-contrived, well-thought-out, logical speech or article about the same subject. Now, why is this? Well, nobody quite knows why it is. And you think they do? They don't. You know that there's been a whole school of pseudo philosopher scientists working in this area, and that's a thing called aesthetics, with an A and an E, or an E if you prefer it that way. But it's aesthetics, and they're attempting to always get at the reason why. Why do we find standing in front of the Parthenon an aesthetically pleasing experience? I'm talking about the shape of the building. Why do you find, say, the Seagram building is a good building to look at, whereas the Pan Am building is not? Now, that's a good question. You know, a lot of people will come up with glib answers, but they're not. They really don't solve the problem. Why, for example, have you noticed down here in Times Square, this building that the old Times building they're working on down here? Have you noticed how they're sheathing it, and they're creating a whole new building right here in the middle of Times Square? This building is exciting aesthetically. It's a beautiful building, really is. I think when this thing is finished down here, it's going to be a magnificent building. A thin spire, a tower sticking up that's beautifully done. Now, that building was sitting down there for years, and probably you never even saw it. It's the same building, you know, what's the difference? Why? Nobody can quite say. Now, getting back to the sound and the music, I'll never forget that being in the army, and you're marching, you know, you're flubbing along, and if you're in some group that does not have a song, somehow that means you're not in a group. You're not in an official group. It's a curious thing. And so we would hear the Air Corps sing. I would be assigned. I remember one time we're down at Drew Field. And this is down in Tampa, Florida, and it's an Air Force base. And you'd see all the P-51s and the P-38s, and everything was down there. And we're our little detachment of raggle-taggle Signal Corps guys are marching along there, and we're going along the ready line. And you know, all the planes are all lined up, and the big four-bladed props are hanging there over us. And we see these other guys are marching along the same place, and they're all singing. You know, all these Air Corps guys are singing. Off we go into the wild blue yonder, and we're flopping along, clunk, clunk, clunk, clunk, clunk. And the only thing we could think of, we're marching along, and somebody hollers, let's give it back to them. And the next thing you know, we're singing, Johnny got a zero, Johnny got a zero. Well, within about 2.5 blocks, somebody changed that to read, Oh, sock, I got a P-38. Oh, sock, I got a P-38. Yeah, yeah. And they're all looking at us, you know. Well, we were unsonged. Well, this went on for a couple of years, and nobody in the Signal Corps had any song. And everybody is talking about, you know, so the once in a while you'd hear about the idea of a song. And guys are inventing obscene songs. We had 150 obscene songs. But they were anti-Signal Corps songs. Now, remember, you've got to understand the Air Corps songs were pro-Air Corps songs. The infantry was pro. The Ballad of Roger Young, did you ever hear that? These are all pro-infantry songs. Well, the only thing we could think of was anti-Signal Corps songs. And we had all kinds of songs about what the lieutenant could do with the soldering iron. We had, yeah, well, they were great songs. And that was sung to the tune of Pop Goes the Weasel. In case you're interested, I've got there was never any sheet music on it because it was always confiscated as soon as it was written down. It was passed from mouth to mouth, from yardbird to yardbird. And there was also a song about the major that got caught in the radar antenna and what happened to him. And how he talked. It was a wonderful thing. It was all about that. I could describe that to you. It was where I first developed my Mr. Chucky song words. For those of you who might be interested, you may not know that there was a myth that traveled throughout. I'll tell you something that, for those of you who might have forgotten that, it's a funny bit, that when I first got involved in radar, as did a couple of thousand other guys in those days, radar was very secret. It was fantastically secret operation. It was like getting involved in atom bombs or something. And I'm not in radar 2 days, and I'm standing next to this gigantic piece of equipment in this hangar, and it's guarded by armed guards from miles around. They got searchlights on it, and everything is going. You can hear this equipment. It's up there on a big platform, and it's going. Oh, boy, was it mysterious, and it's dark. It's 2 a.m, and I'm standing in this hangar. They had a big hangar built with no metal at all in it. Because this radar had to work, you know, naturally it has to work without metal. It works on the principle of reflected radio waves that come back from metal. So we had a hangar that was a huge hangar. It was about the size of Lincoln Center. And it was made out of pegs, completely. And inside, there were two big radar units that were protected from outside prying eyes. And it was in the middle of an enormous forest. It was truly secret. It was a forest in the Midwest in Illinois. And all the people who were stationed there, there were maybe 200 of us. We were G2'd till hell wouldn't have it, you know, back and forth again. And they'd investigated every last thing in our past and everything. And so now here we are. We're in this secret place. And we've got badges that light up in the dark. And they've given us orange coveralls that zip up with have radioactive zippers. And they had big numbers on the back. Oh, boy, they had us tattooed. And they had infrared things on our palm. They really did, seriously. And when we'd come in to see our radar unit, we would march over a piece of ground that was at least a mile across, a half mile perhaps, maybe. A half mile. It was carved right out of this wilderness, nothing but forest on all sides. And they had laid this one stretch, one square, about a mile square, absolutely stark bare, like a pool table. And it is so that nothing could crawl up on. No one could possibly sneak up on this thing. And they had around it, around this mile square, they had this high 20-foot electrified fence, tremendous high fence that went all the way around it. And at each corner, there was a guardhouse up on the top with the guys with the searchlights. Have you seen pictures of the Nazi concentration camps? That's exactly the way it was. And there would be guys, uniformed FBI men or something up there. They were civilian types, but heavily uniformed and heavily armed, and they're up there with the big searchlights, and this place was floodlighted at night, absolutely floodlighted, one spot of brilliant light in the middle of the, right in the smack in the middle of this thing was our wooden hangar with the big curving roof, and it was painted a peculiar dull white color with a special kind of non-reflective paint, and inside were these big radar, two big radar sets, and they were as secret as anything could possibly be. And so when we would come marching in to do our little job and to work on this stuff, to study it, we would be marched in single file, believe it or not, across this 1 mile of ground with the searchlights on us, wearing orange suits that lit up in the dark so that we couldn't possibly run away. And they had taken all the rest of our clothes away. So you wore nothing but like shorts under this, and you had this orange suit, and then on the back of it they had a big white dot that was made of this, you know, this reflective material that lights up. So if you ran in the woods, it would light up. You know, you would really be hung up. And we had badges, and we come plump, plump, plump, plump. We march across, and they'd investigate. Each time you'd go through the gates, they'd look at your badge, and they'd check it off, and little buttons, and they had little infrared things to see that you had the right numbers on your palm. And then you would march across this white piece of ground, and it was in the dead of winter. The temperature is like 20 below zero. And we would march across, and we would see out in the darkness there these electrified fences and all the searchlights down on us. Well, all right. We would march into this thing, and there inside of the inside of this hangar, they would have floodlights all over. Just tremendous hangars, like the size of Lincoln Center. Tremendous place. And right in the middle of the floor were these two big operating radar sets. One was a big 585, and the other was a 268, and wow, wow, wow, wow. And they're picking up the airplanes that are going in and out of Chicago Airport, miles away, the old municipal airport and the old O'Hare Airport, and we're tracking all this stuff and working on this and making all the notes. Well, I am gassed by this. It was fantastic excitement. You know, I'm a cool 17, and wow, holy smokes, I never seen anything like this in my life. You know, I'm a ham. And my idea of a tremendous transmitter is a pair of 6L6s running 80 watts input, you know. And here's this thing, and I am standing up on the platform, and up on top of the big scanning platform, and this stuff is all wow, wow, wow, wow. And I've got my special orange coverall, and I'm standing next to a staff sergeant who's got orange coveralls, and he's one of the instructors. Wow, wow, wow, it's going, and he says, "Hey, buddy," he says, "Hey, Mac." He says, "Think it's a pretty good deal, don't you, here? You think this is great, don't you?" I said, "Yeah, wow, wow, wow, it's gone." He says, "Well, let me tell you one thing I didn't tell you about it, Mac. You know what this stuff does to you?" It's going, "Wow, wow, wow." And I say, "No, what does it do to you?" He says, "Well, if you hang around here long enough, you'll find out what it does to you. Holy smokes. But I'll tell you, it's awful fun, you know." Well, the rumor was around, you see, that radar did something very, very esoteric. And there was no escaping it. We were doomed men, you know, figuratively speaking. And and there was no getting out of it. And so I'm up there. I says, "Really?" And he says, "Yes." I says, "Holy smokes, how long have you been here?" He says, "Oh, well, sweetie, it doesn't matter anymore." I said, "Good God." And I'm down, and I said, "Gasser, do you know what? Gasser, do you know what this does to you, this stuff?" He says, "What?" I said, "Gasser, look at you. Holy smokes." And we're all running around with it. Within 10 minutes, the entire company I'm in is fantastically panicked. They are back. They're sweating. We're down there by the Coke machine. And we're looking at this thing, and everybody's is trying to keep the Coke machine between you and the thing up there, you know. And it's wow, wow, wow. And well, now, the reason I'm telling you this story is that we had a great song about that. The guys in the radar companies had a great song about that, about what we were going to do after the war. I wonder how many radar men are up and down, are parading up and down Greenwich Avenue right now tonight. Or whooping it up in Cherry Grove. But nevertheless, there was this fantastic rumor that spread throughout all radar guys. And you'd hear guys, really, very serious, you know, because when you're in the presence of this kind of equipment, this fantastic equipment, when you're in the presence of this stuff, you begin to develop, you're scared of it. It's a fantastic equipment, you know, and the St. Elmo's fire. I'll never forget the time I watched, the first time I saw, in a high storm in the Everglades, we had this 271 radar, which is on a high tower. The tower of this radar must have been, oh, I'd say a couple hundred feet high. Tremendous tower. Incidentally, it was the radar that first they used to bounce off the moon. You remember a couple of years ago they bounced the radar signals? Well, it was a 271 that they did it with. And so I am out at 2 o'clock in the morning with about six or seven other guys, and we're just going on duty. of radar maintenance men, and here our old 271 is out there. It's scanning the keys, you know. It's scanning, because there were a lot of submarines and stuff down in the Keys during the war. Are you aware of that? That submarines used to practically use the Keys as a home base, you know, a place like Key Largo and that. And the old 271 is going, wee, and there's a storm coming up. And you could hear the thunder rolling in off the ocean and down from the Gulf. And that darkening sky. And all of a sudden, the entire radar setup that we got is lit up. It's glowing. It's glowing like a watch dial in the dark. You know, you've seen the radar watch dials glowing. And the entire radar thing is sticking up at 2 o'clock in the morning. And there's green and blue and purple fire playing all over it. And it was the first time I ever saw St. Elmo's fire in action. Well, we didn't know what it was. You know, there's seven of us down there, and the average rank there was just under a PFC. And we're all looking up there. We are like barbarian natives who are totally unschooled in anything. But we know how to run this radar. We know all about this thing. But we're huddled at the base of our 271 tower with the St. Elmo's fire running up and down. Little balls of fire running up and down the dipoles. A little ball comes down the coax. And the thunder is going. And we're all huddled in the base of this thing among the Spanish palmettos. And one guy says, you know, this is when it does it. This is when it does it. And there was, this is going to do it to us now. The fire is going. And it's right out of one of these mad Frankenstein insane scientist movies, you know. And we're all huddled in the sand down there, and we literally could feel ourselves as time went on. We're afraid of the army, you see. Immediately somebody says, let's go away, quick, let's cut out, let's swim out to sea. I'd rather swim out to sea than have this happen to me. Fire. Well, we're scared of the army. We're also scared of the St. Elmo's fire. And as we lay there sweating in the darkness, more and more, we literally, somebody says, I can feel it happen to me. Hey, do I look any different? Hey, do I look any different? I said, look, Chuck, look at me. I said, for crying out loud, look at your whiskers are falling off. Holy smokes. It went on and on and on until morning. A song we invented about that. Off we go with our radar set, man, off we go.
1: March 23rd, 1976.

I'm going to tell you, that's an experience. No, wait a minute. I've got a lot of things you don't know about Marty Boy. And one of them is, I used to hate it. Oh, it was the worst scene. I used to dread it. I could see it coming like a glacier towards me. Inevitable. I mean, you couldn't fight it. And it was in the springtime, when you should be happy. I mean, you should be running like a free bird in the air. And about, I would say, it would begin roughly my worry and my fear, the gut ache of total fear would begin about the end of March and would slowly creep up. You know what it was? Tag Day. You never heard of Tag Day, have you? Yes, you've seen it. Anybody who's ever played in a high school band knows what Tag Day is, one of the great evils. Now, what is Tag Day? Well, I'll tell you what Tag Day is. In the springtime, see, they have these big band concerts all over there. You know, not only concerts, but contests. In other words, the band will travel to Goshen, Indiana, to take part in a state contest. And then from Goshen, if you win first place in the Class A band category, you move on to Indianapolis. And then, you know, you take on everybody. And then you win first place in that one, and then you go to the Nationals, which could very well be in Punxsutawney, or, yeah, places like Salt Lake City. Well, this takes scratch. And so, every spring, it would come on inevitably. About the middle of, about the middle of March, it would start getting serious. And Mr. Dirks, our band director, would stand up there in front of us, and we were having our rehearsals. Every night after school, we'd have a rehearsal from 3:30 to 4:30. Oh, I loved it. I enjoyed it. I liked to play in the band. Every night from 3:30 to 5:30, something like that, we'd have a big... And the rehearsals would get more involved as we get closer and closer to the time when we're going to be playing before the big contest, say. Now, maybe you don't know how band contests work, how they even judge them. Well, I'll tell you. There's three categories when you're playing in a band, at least in the major contest. And it's this way. A selected piece. In other words, the band picks something that it itself wants to play in its performance in the contest. And now this piece is usually selected from a great list that is submitted to band directors that they can choose from. And they have all degrees of difficulty. You can choose anyone. And by the way, this is also a national orchestra contest. So you can choose something really difficult, like the Wagner's Entrance of the Gods into Valhalla, which is a fantastically tough piece for the wind instruments. You know, oh, wow, which we did one year. And I'll tell you, more guys got busted blood vessels and everything for playing it. All right. And you're judged on that, see? So you're judged by musicologists and critics who sit there and listen to see how well you do it. All right, then the second category is what they call required things. Now, what is a required thing? Well, a required thing is the band is given a list of required music. It's like the required figures in a figure skating contest. You know, when you're an ice skater, they have what they call school figures. And a school figure is a figure that all people competing in ice skating have to perform. Then they can be judged, you see, by doing the same thing. So somebody does a double axel, and they come out, and the next guy does it, and they can judge him because they're doing the same thing. Well, that's the required piece. And then the sneakiest one of all is sight reading. That means, really, how good are you as a musician, you know? Can you really read music, you know? And so the way that works is that after you have finished your required number, you're up there, you know, you play. So let's say you play the 1812 Overture, which we did one year. And, oh, that's what a killer. Oh, I love that, you know, booming through that. There's a bass section in that thing that is the longest cadenza ever written for bass. And it just goes on and on and on. It goes like 42 bars, and the bass is carried a whole lot. It's like, you know, it's like all of a sudden the guards in the football team are scoring the touchdowns. And it's a great feeling if you're a guard. Well, basses rarely are nothing but guys sitting in the back that you don't care. It provides the body of the music and all that. The bass is probably the most important, really, ultimately, the most important instrument in the whole sound of an orchestra. But it's rarely given credit. Well, I played string bass. I also played sousaphone.
And we double. So the real test of a band is when they give you this thing with the sight reading. Well, how does it work? Well, you played your required numbers, say. Okay. Now your required number is the 1812 overture. Now you've been that isn't required. Not let's say that's your selected number. Okay, that's the one you've chosen to play. Now they know that you've been rehearsing this for a whole year. You know that you knew you were coming to this contest, so you've been working on this thing for a whole year. Every night you play the 1812 overture. You work over every section, and then you work it backwards and forwards. You work over each part until finally, by the time you play it, you should be impeccable. Well, then you play the required one. Well, now, they can ask you of the required numbers to play one. In other words, you're not sure which one they're going to ask you about. So they will say, would you please, on the day, the day you're up on a stage, they pass a little slip up out of the list. They'll say, play Entrance of the Gods in the Valhalla, Wagner, second movement. And they pass the music out. Well, theoretically, you've worked on all these music. You see, this is a test to see what your repertoire is like. And you finish that. And then hell breaks loose. You finished now the Entrance of the Gods to the Valhalla. Now you're really nervous because this is the one that is really the bummer. On every music stand is a sealed envelope. Nothing on it, just a white envelope with the name of the instrument written on it in pencil. You know, it says first chair bass, second chair bass. Or it'll say first trumpet, second trumpet. Just a part number written on it. First French horn, second French horn. Second clarinet, third clarinet, timpani. It's all neatly sealed. And you sit on the stage. And there's a clock. Big clock. It's been brought in, and it hangs on the wall. With a big sweep second hand. And at that point, the judge, who is sitting down in the auditorium, you're playing for about eight people, which makes it even worse. And they're all sitting there with notebooks and looking mad. So the judge, he gives a signal to the conductor. He just waves his hand. He says, all right, now. And they press a button, and the clock starts to go. You can see the big second hand. And with that, Mr. Dirks turns, and he goes, he taps on the music stand, and everybody instantly opens the sheet. He opens this envelope that is in front of him, and now, for the first instant, we know what we're going to play. Now, what have they done to it? They have cut the name off the music. All it is a sheet of music. It's been, printed sheet, and they've clipped off the name. There's no way. In other words, it could be Old Black Joe. It could be, Down by the Old Mill Stream. But you have to be able to read it. You can't say, oh, yeah, I know that tune. Hey, it's Down by the Old Mill Stream, you guys. You know, what the hell this thing is? And Mr. Dirks then, he doesn't know either. See, he's the conductor. He's opened this thing up, and he's looking at his score now for the first time. And so he quickly looks through it to see if there's, anything that really looks like a real hang-up, like an unbelievable peckhorn solo in the middle of it all, see? And then he turns, hey, basses. Go down to number three in the coda. Look at that. That's a B-flat. Hit it right on B-flat. And when I say retard, watch that retard there. Trumpets, look. Page two. The second measure of the second line on page two. Yeah, number 34. You got that? All of you. That. Hit it clean. That. And we're given 5 minutes to read it. You can't play anything out loud. 5 minutes, you can't talk. You sit there. 5 minutes to read your music. Look at it. And you can run over the finger. You can't blow. You just run over the fingering and you're on, like, faking it, like just running your hands over the finger and you look at this thing. And Mr. Dirks is up there reading his. And that clock is ticking away and they're watching. 4 minutes and 27 seconds have gone by. 4 minutes and 38 seconds have gone by. Mr. Dirks is looking a little nervous, and I could see the sweat running down over his bald head. You could see the guys in the trumpet section starting to shift around, and they're setting their mouthpiece in. They're crouching down.
we don't know what this thing even sounds like, because, you know, in a big organization like an orchestra or a band, your part may sound nothing like the completed music. In other words, you may be playing the bass and it may go bum bum ba ba bum bum bum bum bum bum bum bum ba ba bum bum bum bum bum ba bum. And there's no way for you to know what this whole thing sounds like. The trumpets may have one piece, one long 3 or 4 or 5 measure section that just goes pop up, pop pop pop pop pop. Ba, ba, ba, ba, ba. No way. Well, that's an exciting way. I bet you've never heard anything like this, did you? You didn't know they did these things. And then at exactly 5 minutes, they go, ah, a bell goes. That means it's all over. Let's hear it now. And Mr. Dirks stands up on the platform. And he pantomimes. He pantomimes to you the beat he's going to play, like 1, 2, 3, 1, 2, 3, 1, 2, 3, 1, 2, 3, and he motions, and boom, the band starts to play, see? It roars out. And theoretically, it should sound like this. Well, I want to tell you, that is a scary moment. The first measure of any sight-reading contest is one of the most tentative things you've ever heard in your life. It's like somebody walking over, attempting to wade a lake of quicksand. And he's trying to walk light and tiptoe. Figures he can get over it if he tiptoes. This one year, we had this... if you look in this thing, take a look at that record and find in there this El Capitan. Well, one year... Among our other things, we had picked as a selection, in other words, as a thing we were going to do, we played El Capitan. Now, that's a very showy number, and by the way, a very difficult one. It's one of the most difficult of all the standard traditional marches. Every part in there is a real zinger. And so, on that day, they reversed the order on it, some crazy reason, and we finished the required number. And then they ask us to play the sight reading number. Well, we opened up the envelopes, and I couldn't believe it. The first 32 bars of my piece of music was rest. I had nothing to play. I looked at this thing, turned the page, and there were a couple of notes on the other side, and then there was about 15 gigantic credenzas, you know, a lot of wild and involved credenzas, cadenzas, and then there was a couple of other bars of rest, but for the first 32 bars, nothing. Well, I saw a couple of other guys looking around, seeing the other sections there. You couldn't talk to them. Well, when the five-minute time was up and Dirks gave the downbeat, it was wild. He just goes, he's got a funny look on his face. A real strange look. And he kept pantomiming to some section down there. I couldn't quite see who he was talking. Making funny faces, see, for it. Because he couldn't talk to them. And so when the time came and he tapped his stick, he just was slow tapping. All right. The beat was going to be like this. 1, 2, 3. 1, 2, 3. Strange beat. So he goes. And he gave the downbeat. There wasn't a sound, except one oboe played a high, thin, quavering, mournful obbligato. And the oboe started out with a long, high, thin...

We knew we were in. By a stroke of uncommon luck, the piece of music they had selected for us had a 30-bar solo before anything else happened by the oboe. It so happened we had probably the best oboe player in the high school world, quite probably in the United States. In fact, that oboe player was so good, the girl, that she was playing with the Chicago Symphony as a 13 or 14 year old. Incredible oboe player. In fact, she's still with him. And so, had they given any other section, I mean, for example, had it been a peckhorn, forget it. You know what a peckhorn is, a French horn. We had French horns that sounded like a bunch of kids letting air out of balloons. We just never had a good peckhorn section, but we had the best oboe section. And Ruth started to play that oboe. Oh, it was unbelievable. And I saw the judges. We could see them down there. The judges all of a sudden sat up and leaned forward. A fantastic moment. We were in before we even blew a note. I mean, the rest of the bands, the orchestra, were just sitting back there, you know, and I'm counting out. One, two, three. Two, two, three. Three, two, three. You know, and I hear Ruth. She is filling that auditorium with music like you never heard. You could see the judges leaning forward. Like all of a sudden, in this high school band, or this high school orchestra, this would happen to be an orchestra, by the way, Isaac Stern, as a kid, had stood up and started to play. And they're leaning forward. Oh, Dirk's our director. He's just beaming, you know, he's directing away there. And then at the end of 32, you know, 31, and I'm counting 31, 2, 3, 32, 2, 3, and my one note, boom, lay it out. My God. Boy, oh, listen, I want to tell you, you know that a piece of music where you have one or two very crucial notes is more difficult for a performer than a piece of music where you have many notes often, and for a number of technical reasons. However, we just sailed through that, and Ruth is carrying over it, you know, that high, thin oboe. And then, after we finished that was the sight reading. We were just fantastic in the sight reading. You hear them. And here we are now. It's a curious kind of letdown. And now we're about to play our selected number. And so Mr. Dirks turns and says, just as a demonstration of dynamics on the part of the band, we're about to play now El Capitan. And he turns around, tuck, tuck, tuck, tuck, gives us a beat. And we roared out. And it's funny, you know. I know every note of this thing. You know, we've played this over and over so many times. But right now, even today, I know every note. The bass.

So you heard every bass note there. And those things stick with you. You know, it's a very eerie situation when you know one section, one piece of music, one section intimately. So about the middle of March, Dirks makes his dreaded announcement. We just received the okay from the school board. Tag day this year will be April 22nd. I want all of you to write it down in your notebook now, because I want everybody out there, and anybody who is not at tag day had better have a very good excuse, because, as you know, already we're way behind in funds because of what happened last year with the concert. As you know, only 12 tickets were sold. So now we're going to have to really make this tag day go. It was always held on Saturday, the idea being that most people were off work Saturday. That is, you know, the people in this is a mill town, and so most of the guys were off work Saturday. And they were all walking around town shopping, you know, right down the middle of town, the whole big town. We'd stand up in front of the department stores, in front of the hardware stores, you know, and they would assign you a corner. So that the morning of tag day, oh, I would hate it. The whole week, I'm getting sicker and sicker in my gut. About the middle of March, after Dirks makes the announcement, that sickness starts to fill in, you know, my gut. And I'd actually start getting sick, you know. I'd start feeling rotten. Every time they mentioned it, oh, my stomach, I don't know what's the matter. I feel rotten today. Well, of course, it was tag day coming up, because I had gone through two of these things, and they were total hell. Well, Saturday finally arrives after about, you know, 3 days before I'm having hot flashes and falling down the stairs because I can't see, and I feel rotten, and I keep telling my mother, I don't know what's the matter. I can't go to school. She said, get out. It's tag day coming. And you know, I go staggering off, and they're getting all excited. So Friday night, we're having our big band rehearsal, and we finish with the El Capitan. You know, I get a, oh, whatever you got, put it on. So we finish playing, see. And we're blowing. I'm feeling good, you know. Whenever I'm blowing, I'm feeling fine.

purse for transportation, everything tomorrow morning. I want all of you on the streets. Now, don't forget it. All of you on the streets, no later than 6:30 a.m. We want to get the people when they're coming in from work. We want to get them when they're going to work. We don't want to get them after they're through. We want to get them on their way. We want to start out at 6:30, and I don't want to see anybody leaving the streets until after Goldblatt's closes. Now, Goldblatt's closes at 9:30 on Saturday. So we don't want to leave the streets till 10 o'clock tomorrow night. All set now. Bring out the tags. And they start passing around these. We had the our school color was a sickening color. I mean, you know, most school colors, but ours was unbelievably bad. We had purple and white. Now, there is no color that fades quicker than purple. Purple, after you get a purple sweater, you know, purple and white, purple scarf, after 5 minutes, you have a vaguely grayish rose-colored scarf with tattletale gray markings. And that's the purple and white. I hated the sight of that purple and white. I wonder how many kids hate the sight of their school colors just because they're there. You know, they represent all kinds of stuff. So along comes the cans, big purple and white cans there. What they did, they'd get a whole lot of empty Dutch cleanser cans. And they got them from the Dutch Cleanser Company. I've always remembered the Dutch Cleanser Company with great affection because of that. You know, the cans, like that. And they sent them a whole bunch of empty ones that were sealed. No Dutch Cleanser in them, but they were sealed. And so with that, they would make slits in the top of them. And then the ladies of the PTA would cover the cans with purple and white crepe paper, you know, and stripes all the way around, with a great big white and purple H on the side. And each one of us were given one of these little beauties. And in addition to that, each one of us was handed a great big wad of these tags, purple and white tags that says, "I am a booster to Hammond High Band." That kind of stuff. Big tag with strings. Ah, oh, the tools of torture. At night, I go home with my can, my tags, and it's, you know, I know, because you just don't know, unless you've begged, you don't know how unbelievably humiliating it'd be. The looks you get, the comments you get, the feeling of standing out there with a can in your hand saying, "Hey, sir, please." Oh, I hate that. I am not a beggar. I just can't do it. Well, I had to. I mean, it was either or. I mean, I just had to do it. So that night, I'm sleeping. You know, I go to bed and I'm sleeping fitfully. I wake up in the morning and I can see those faces, the face of total disdain of the typical guy. Says, "Get out of my way, you panhandler." The fish-eyed look of the lady who comes in. And then there's always one smart guy says, "How's this, kid?" And he drops a penny in the can loudly. "Give me a tag." "What? What? Hammond High Band? All the noise you guys are? Get out of here." Oh. Fitful sleep. And finally, about 3:45 a.m., I fall into a doze. And without warning, it is suddenly 6 o'clock, and I am putting on my band uniform. You had to go out and wear your uniform. And we had a uniform that had, it was kind of a military type, a little like the West Point uniform. You know, with the sharp jacket that had to cut in, and the row, the converging row of brass buttons. And it was a purple, dark purple, but it did not have any white, thank God, no white trim on it. It was purple with black and red trim. It was kind of a sharp uniform. But there was one thing wrong with it. This uniform was made of the scratchiest material. It was like putting on a suit made out of carborundum paper. And now, again, I say that there are some people who don't notice scratchy wool. I've noticed some people can put on wool bathing suits. Nothing. I get itchy every time I think of wool. I hate it. I hate wool. I hate itchy. Ooh. So I put on my uniform. It's 6 o'clock in the morning. It's itchy. It's scratchy. And I've got on, and yet we all had to wear this crisp white shirt. Absolutely crisp white shirt. That was absolute order. The black tie. The coat. The hat. Jazzy hat. And it's 6:17 a.m. I step out on my street corner. I was standing near this dry goods store, the Beaumarch dry goods store, and there's nothing.

0: With steel workers walking by. And I've got my can. And my day of humiliation has begun. Steel worker walking along, a chew of tobacco in his trap. And I say, "Excuse me, sir. Can you help the Hammond High Band?" "I'm not bad." And he looks at me and says, "What is that?" "Excuse me, sir. Hammond High Band?" "Yeah, I weigh a splutch up. Anyway." And he goes, "All right, that's the first strikeout. Now I'm back." And the temperature starts to go up. It turns out to be exactly 107 degrees in the shade by 9 o'clock in the morning, and I'm wearing my wool uniform. And the people are walking by, and every half hour somebody puts a nickel in my can. And the humiliation is growing and growing and growing and growing. And by noon, I have given away only 9 tags out of a possible 7,000. And by 6 o'clock that evening, I'm seeing nothing but a long, long, endless gray stream of faces with a faint, disdaining sneer showing from the purple and green and gray eyes that keep moving by. Tag day. At 10 o'clock that night, it's all over. I hand in my can, and they had one merciful thing. Nobody's name was put on any can. Nobody knew how much any one single kid got. And so at the end of the day, I would hand in my $1.27 after a day of standing in the shame and the heat. Oh, tag day. Oh, beggars. Oh, beseeching, imploring mankind.
1: March 2nd, 1976.

0: that that is the considered the best song ever written for singing in a shower. Oh, some songs work in showers and others don't. And you know that that sound. It takes. Speaking of sounds, are you aware that there has been a great study made, a psychological study made in a Midwestern university, as to why people, not everybody, feel an urge to sing in a shower or a bathroom? Incidentally, they also received a $75,000 government grant to make that very serious study. The kind of stuff. Can't you just see a whole bunch of guys with white coats walking around with clipboards? And they keep putting these people in the jars to find out who sings and who doesn't and what they sing. Oh, it's very important. And they found that a larger percentage of people sing that song than any other single song. Now, I'm just giving you, let's face one thing, friends. I don't make the news. I only report it. I'm not sitting here trying to tell you that because you go in there and you sing something else that you're not part of the mainstream. I'm merely telling you that Old Man River, he don't say nothing. He just keeps a-rolling. Hey, that's not bad. all right. Now, you know, speaking of sounds, I'm very serious here tonight, very serious program tonight for students of dramaturgy, students of life itself, which, of course, can be a study of dramaturgy. Have you ever thought of your life as a very badly written play? It doesn't seem to have a plot. I mean, if it is. And what's worse, the author who wrote it wrote you in as a very shoddy character. You know, when you stop to think about it, you know, you look at Hamlet, for example. All right, Hamlet is a character, right? He's a created character, and he's the Prince of Denmark. But what about all the other characters? How do they think of the play? I mean, have you ever thought of, say, Polonius? I mean, poor old Polonius keeps doddering around in life, even when he isn't on the stage. And, you know, I'm dealing with reality here again, and that's very dangerous. You know, don't like to get into that subject because a lot of people... No, really, you know, there is an increasing number of people who simply can't tell reality from the various fictional images that they've gotten in their life. You know, like, I have a feeling that we're probably living in the only time where a guy drowning, you know the old canard about how when you drown, your entire life passes before your eyes. I can just see this guy drowning, see, the waves have got him, and he's going down. He goes down the first time. Of course, it's the third time that your life goes before your eyes. The first time, okay, and nothing happens. Now you start going down for the second time, and this time you go... So you don't even holler help anymore. You're just trying to get the water out of your ears. It's the third time when life begins to ebb that your entire sequential history passes before your eyes. Now, in the olden days, people had real history. You know, a guy's drowning, and he sees himself again at the Battle of Bull Run. He sees himself once again getting married. He sees, all the things that happen to him in life. But today, since we live largely vicarious lives, it's quite possible for a guy to be going down for the third time, and all of a sudden, he sees Geraldine Page in Summer and Smoke. Oh yes, that was a wonderful time. And then he sees Dustin Hoffman in The Midnight Cowboy. Oh, Dustin, hey, how's Rachel? And then finally, when he finally goes down, he for the last moment, he sees the greatest scene he ever saw in his life, the burning of Atlanta in Gone with the Wind. Oh, Scarlet, it's all gone with the wind. I don't give a damn. Down he goes. In other words, his entire life consists of a whole series of movies. And that's what flashes through his eyes. I have a feeling that that's what happened to Pauline Kael, the drama critic for the New Yorker, if she ever drowned off Fire Island. And, I have a feeling that a person who's totally related to media, when he is drowning, he can't believe it's really happening. It's a sequence. he calls it. You know, have you noticed even politicians do not talk about reality any longer? They talk about scenarios. You know, let's come up with a scenario for dealing with the Russian detente situation. Scenario, you know. You call up a script writer, and he writes in a heavy, Brezhnev. And, you know, and it's all scenario. So we might as well go all the way, you know. The other day, I'm rummaging in the basement in the ancient, musty archives of this concerned media of communication, and I came across this great series of record sound effects. And all you got to do, you know, I think our oral memories are far more important, really, than our actual visual memories. Now, this is a serious study, too. In other words, how much of your life consists of remembering sound or taste or smells? Oh, listen, you can bring a total feeling of despondency into a person with he doesn't know why, just by insinuating in the atmosphere a specific smell that he doesn't even remember why he hates. It goes back to the time he was two. And he gets discouraged. He doesn't know why he's discouraged. Now, for example, I had a friend. I'll tell you an absolute truth. I had a friend who had periods, great periods of depression. And there was a lot of, study. Why was this? He was almost a manic depressive. He would get very depressed. And they discovered a fascinating, intriguing fact. That most of his depressive moods came on when there was ketchup in the room. He'd smell it. No, it's the truth. He'd smell ketchup. He didn't know that. He would go into a restaurant, and all of a sudden, he would walk out very depressed. And for 3 days, he'd be drinking and laying around and yelling, and they'd finally come and pour water out his head and drag him back to work, you know, and change his underwear and the whole bit. And it was because they found out, now wait a minute, I'll tell you what they did. They ran a whole series of long, involved, deep analyses on this guy, and it came out that the day that one of his relatives died of a heart attack in the house that he was in at the age of 3, this guy's relative died, some uncle that he loved, really, just passed out and died. And at the time that he died, in this room where they were, somebody had ordered hamburgers. And there was a lot of ketchup in there. Somebody was pouring ketchup or something. And instinctively, this kid related the smell of ketchup, this ex-kid, and not even really instinctively, it was psychologically, he related the smell of ketchup with death. Bum, ba-dum, bump. Maybe that explains a lot of your bad days. I mean, you know, I'm serious. A lot of people, and this is a new study, for those of you who have never heard of the study, but it's a new study. It's a thing called, well, they call it, there's a complex name for it. What it really means is oral and olfactory trauma, which something happened on the scene. And it can be a totally off the wall smell. It can be almost anything. Like say for example, the smell of curtains, for example, hanging. You know how a curtain smells? You know that smell of a curtain hanging in a window? Well, that has been related to several cases, by the way, of depression, where a person related that smell, that curtain smell, was when he was a very small child standing in a window and waiting for somebody, and they never came. And he kept smelling this curtain, not knowing that he was forming a very bad news relationship between that smell and what happens to himself psychologically. So, speaking of sounds, listen, all right, let's try the first one. I found this whole collection of great sounds. Let's hear it. Listen to this one now. Oh, God. I can't say it. Well, it's been raining for 4 weeks. What do you expect me to do? I'm getting so tired of this rat crap. I'm going out of my mind, Charlie. I'm going to leave. I don't care whether the police are out there or not.
1: I'm not even standing to sit in this joint anymore. I can't stand it. It's been raining for a month. 24 hours a day. I'm going out of my mind. Charlie, I'm going to go out, and I'm going to shoot it out with him. All right, you coppers. I'm coming out, and you're going to shoot it out with me.
0: How did you like that? Can you see the scene? Okay, now that's what you can do with sound effects. Now that was a sound effect that was simply entitled Rain. Now a lot of people have pleasant thoughts of rain. Every time it rains, they think it's great. They do. Now, a lot of people think, oh, what a wonderful feeling, rain on a roof. Let me tell you something. I personally was in an army barracks that was being rained on 24 hours a day for 6 solid weeks. And I mean a downpour. And not only that, it was hot and muggy. And there were thousands of creeping, crawling insects that had come in out of the rain. And every morning at 5:15, I would wake up under my mosquito bar, and I'd hear that rain pouring down. And it was muggy and hot, and I had bites all over me from things that got inside the mosquito bar and spent the night right there next to me. Oh, God. And I want to tell you, this is one guy that does not go out of his way to hear the romantic sound of rain on the roof. No way. Okay, here's another one. High up in the Arctic Circle, a tiny figure struggles over a vast ice floe.
1: I have found my last match. If I can't light this fire, I will die. There's nothing but loneliness. I'll just lie down and take a nap. I'm so sleepy. I cannot go on. I can't go on.
0: Okay, how'd you like that one? Oh, man. Now, this is, that was just simply entitled Blizzard. This is WOR New York. Speaking of the embattled. Hey, one more now. Listen to this one now. This is a great one. You got it all set in there? Okay, watch this one now. Now listen. Okay, bring it on.
1: Charlie, what kind of a stupid nut are you? I told you to get a nice cat for this commercial. Look at this thing you got it. Look at him. Bring a $20,000 right on this commercial, and you bring a wildcat in here. He ain't gonna eat this food. Stop it!
0: Speaking of commercials, it's commercial time. We'll be shortly back with the world of sound. Okay, now, all right, you ready for a good one here? Let me know when you're ready in there. All right, we're getting all this stuff. It's not very easy, you know, to prepare all these sound effects because, you know, the sound effect man has all these actual things there. It's, you know, with the wind machine, we had this rain, it's all the studio's all wet now, and the whole scene, we have just begun. All right, first I'll let the sound establish itself so you can recognize what it is. Charles, there's smoke coming up through the floorboard. Charles! Are you listening to me, Charles? Charles, stop it, will you? For heaven's sake, we're already late. You're out there under that hood again. Charles, I know that this car was your grandfather's, but I'm getting so sick and tired of every time we go down to the Publix, it takes us 20 minutes to get inside, and now there's smoke coming up. This is from our board.
2: I'm sorry.
0: All right, that was called Rattle Trap Car. And of course, you see what you can do with sound effects. You know, sound effects, in many ways, are more effective psychologically than sets in a movie or sets in a TV show. Because a set, quite often, simply doesn't have any meaning for you personally. But sounds are sort of condensed. It's a condensed experience, and it's an experience that, in a way, is a wonder. For example, you don't know what color that car was. You don't know whether it was open or closed. Doesn't really matter. The fact is, you knew it was an old car. The sound of an old car. That just could mean any old car. That could even mean to a kid, an old car is probably a 68 Dodge. That's an old car. Now to a guy that's 107, he sees it as a 1917 Maxwell. You know, but if you showed it on the screen, it would cut out large parts of the audience. You understand? It's just the sound itself evokes this thing. Now, then there are very specific sounds which most of us have never heard in our own lives. However, we have seen these situations and heard these sounds a million times, generally in movies. Now, that's a whole different set of memories. In other words, you've all heard the sound of rain. You didn't think of a movie set the minute that you heard the rain, right? You thought of rain. You've been in rain. You've been around blizzards, or at least winds and snow. You've certainly seen cats. We had a cat there a minute ago. Now, there's another set of sounds and, you might say, memories that are almost completely vicarious, that have nothing to do with what you've actually experienced yourself. And here is a sequence of vicarious sounds. Now, I can only say this. Some guys listening probably actually heard these, you know, in real life. But most of us got this out of movies. All set? Here we go. Okay, that's the opening. Now you see Glenn Ford, right? Or you see Jimmy Stewart, or you see, it can also be people like John Loder. They were always in films like that. When that sound roared out, immediately you knew what it was. Now, what is a-ooga. All right, what's the next sound? Just let her run, Sam, anytime you're ready. Well, you're not ready in there. Oh, well, just set it down. You don't have to cue it up. That's one good thing about these sounds. They're open-ended. Just set it in the middle. That's all. There you go. Let's hear it.
1: What the pump? Aye, aye, sir. Pump flooded. Prepare to dive.
0: That's the sound of a sub getting ready to dive. They're venting. They're what they call venting. No, actually, they're rising at this one. Yeah, when they vent the tanks and they're going to rise. Now, let's hear what the next sequence is. Just set it down in the middle there. This is a whole sequence of actual sub sounds. Now, that's the sound of a sub underway. That's what a sub sounds when it's under the water, underwater, submerged. And you've heard that sound many times. You see Jimmy Stewart coming back to see John Wayne, who's the skipper. Great sound. Hear them talking in the background. These are actually recorded for the sub. All right. Now we'll go to the next one. This is called a sub sequence. And the next one is
2: Battle station torpedo.
0: You've heard that. But you notice that's a real sequence. Can you set that back again? Let's hear that again. That is aboard a real sub, and you notice how cool this guy sounds as opposed to the movie version of a guy hollering, "Man, battle stations, prepare to launch torpedoes." They would really play it up big, you know. Listen how cool he does it. This is a real skipper.
3: Man battle station torpedo. Man battle station torpedo.
0: Very cool. All right, now let's hear the next one. Now that's a real sub commander. What's this? All right, I'll tell you what that is. That is they're throwing a lock. Hear it? That's the compressed air that is about to fire a torpedo. Hear that? Torpedoes are being launched. That's the way it actually sounds. Fire one! Set it back there. I'll show you how it works in a movie sequence. See, Glenn Ford is now peering through the telescope, right? And he's spinning around on the telescope, and he's looking in. He's got his hat off. He's looking in, and all of a sudden, he barks into the intercom. Range 4,000, mark 7, 210 degrees, 4 minutes. Mark torpedo, fire one. Fire two. Okay. You got the sequence there? Very nice. Now let's hear the next one. Let's hear what else is on this torpedo sub-sequence. I haven't actually heard these. Oh, there it goes. That's the torpedo now underway. Zero here. Incidentally, these were recorded under combat. Wow. That was actually recorded aboard a submerged sub while in action. Very interesting. And I'm not playing a scene here over this because you can see the scene yourself. You know, you've seen millions of submarine films, and yet it is a very tiny percentage of the population who has ever actually been in a sub. I have actually been in a sub, by the way, and on one occasion we submerged. I was in a dive to, I think it was around 300 or 400 feet. It was a pretty good dive, but it was a submerged exercise in the Mediterranean, and that's a fascinating one. By the way, the world of an actual sub underway in either exercises or actual action submersion is very, very little like the actual movie sequences that you see. First of all, there is a total lack of emotion. You don't see guys saying, oh, yes, we're going to die. Yes. Well, that's what's called drama. All right, now let's hear the next sequence and see what this one is. I guess you said five. Oh, okay. Boy, that's a dramatic. Oh, this is a bullfight sequence. Now, this is recorded, by the way. This is a bullfight recorded in Madrid in the main ring, the main arena there. This is the real thing. Mel Farrar is now coming out into the arena. you'll see Audrey Hepburn high up in the stands. And the parade of the Cordillera. And now Mel Farage doffs his cap. You know that great tricorn cap? He stands at attention before the royal box. He holds his moneta above his head. And once again, it is time for death in the afternoon. The aficionados have gathered for the big Sunday program, and now the parade is about to begin. The matadors and the corredores. And the first bull charges out into the ring. The crowd roars in anticipation as a magnificent Veronica is performed by Mel Farrar. The bull paws the ground now. Paws the ground again. He charges. And another magnificent double Veronica, superbly executed by Mel Farrar in spite of his incurable cancer. What a dramatic scene here, ladies and gentlemen. Ernest Hemingway is in the box with us here, and Howard Cosell has just come in. We'll have him on the air in just a moment. And another grave ball is brought out of the ring. He charges. The crowd falls silent now. It is man against beast. Man faces death on the knife edge of eternity. The great 2,000-pound beast paws the ground. North. The ancient trumpets blare as the ceremony approaches its ultimate moment. By the way, this was recorded in an actual bull ring, not in a sound set at MGM. And those cheers, by the way, are cheers that come every time the away! Another pass, another spectacular use of the cape by the elegant Mel Farrar. This is pirouettes on a tiny point, and the 2,000-pound beast charges again and again. There has never been a performance in the ring in the Cordillera scene since the great Gomez years ago. It is the moment of truth. The coup de grace. And man once again triumphs over senseless beast. And now Mel Farrar, yes, he is removing one of the ears of the great beast, and he presents it to Audrey Hepburn, high in the stand. And the crowd cheers. And again they cheer. They have never seen a performance like this in many years. This will go down in the history of the bull ring. Ole after ole echoes in the burnished Spanish sky. You like that, huh? That was an actual recording made in a bull ring, and you could tell it was one heck of a card they were having that afternoon. And now, that's what I meant by olfactory and oral memory. You could see that stuff. I know you could. Oh, you know, completely...

0: swept horns in the great backgammon game of life. As some offstage fiend is rolling the dice, and he cares not who wins nor who loses.
1: For Gene Shepherd, humorist, after-dinner speaker, and recipient of the Mark Twain Award for 1976. Here's Gene.

0: a tavern in the town. And there my true love sets him down.
1: Incidentally, I have some unbelievably fantastic, totally creative lyrics to that, which are only available if you're over 21 and a guaranteed sociology student or professor. You'll hand this stuff out to the hoi polloi.
0: Oh, there is a tavern in the town, and there my true love sets him down. In a weeping willow tree.
1: Please, if you will. That's style, buddy, style. Some got it, most ain't. And them that ain't think they can get it at Macy's, in the boutique section. Style is much more a matter of high boots and plaid pants. It is a matter of attitude. Some got it, most ain't. You're born with it, buddy. Nothing is sadder than to watch Marty, the eternal Marty, shopping for style at Barney's in the Edwardian room. A couple of nights ago, we began work on a major essay on one of the new major industries of our time, which is the blabber industry. And I'm going to continue that. Now, if you don't know what blabber is, it's, well, let's say by definition almost anything Truman Capote writes. Blabber, or almost anything Nora Ephron writes, this is called blabber. And it's usually very, very egotistical, like, you know,
0: you'll never guess who I saw last night at 21, and oh my God, was he drunk.
1: This kind of thing. See, this is called blabber. And it's a major industry these days. And we're going to call our blabber department here a salute to Rona Barrett. She's, of course, one of the major blabber queens. And we'll get into that. I suppose, though, you shouldn't use that word these days, what with liberation movements on all fronts. So, by the way, speaking of liberation movements, I have a friend who is a tape recorder addict. Now, I might add, I do not approve of addictions of any type. I think addictions of any type bespeak illness. You agree, gang? Unless, of course, it's... The best thing to do is to have an addiction for something that you cannot afford, at which point it cannot grab you down there deep where you live. I mean, really, seriously, if you have an addiction, let's say, to Old Charter bourbon, for example... Well, now, you'll find for starters, you'll have to search high and low for your average liquor store to even have heard of Old Charter bourbon. So you're not going to give in to that addiction quickly. If you don't know what that is, that's the bourbon that ancient Southern colonels drank when the guests had left. And it's the real thing, as they say. So this is the kind of addiction that I do not necessarily disapprove of. However, I think that the addiction to media today is approaching madness in our time. Yeah, though there are some people who, you see them in New York more than anywhere else, they walk around no matter where they go, and they carry this radio with them, roaring constantly, unintelligibly, in the middle of the giant din of taxi cabs, hurling invectives from one to the other. And this guy's walking down the street, and he's got this thing going. And they come complete. You know, you can get the cassette types. You can get types that... you can walk around the streets and listen to nothing but the police calls. The addiction to media is really rapidly approaching the St. Vitus phenomena of the Middle Ages. You recall who the saint was? And, you do, of course. Then we don't have to discuss that. You know what... how he achieved his sainthood? Well, then, for God's sakes, don't pretend knowledge you don't have. That is absolutely the worst kind of problem you can get yourself into. And St. Vitus was a prominent saint, and he achieved sainthood. He would have been astounded to discover what later on his name was applied to. as was also the case of St. Valentine. St. Valentine never once cut out a paper heart and sent it to anybody. In fact, St. Valentine was a notorious curmudgeon. But I don't want to get into that. That's I hate to touch upon people's deep-held theological concepts. So, time is of the essence. It is, indeed. And it's the only thing that any of us all have. We're all given, at birth, we're given an allotment of time. And what you do with it in between, you know, there's like the other day, there was this full-page ad in the Times, you know, you see some pretty funny things in the ads, actually. It shows this girl looking out of this page. By the way, have you noticed that the faces have changed on ads? And now they're looking vaguely embattled and angry. Like, for example, now think carefully. You drive along the road and you see this great big signboard, and there's this guy looking out. He looks real mad, seeing he's got his shirt torn open. He's wearing what looks like a tiger's tusk on a chain around his neck. And he says, "I don't question why I smoke. I like the taste." You see, obviously, he's mad because everybody is saying, "When are you stoop? When are you going to give that up?" You know? And now, of course, he's embattled. And no longer do you see the ads where people grin. You know, they're sitting there on the... Remember those great cigarette ads? The guy sitting on the bank of a stream with this chick. And you see the sparkling water behind. And you just expect something really great to happen. What do? They light a cigarette. What a come down. But I suppose in certain circles, cigarettes did substitute for the real thing. I mean, in movie parlance, they always did, you know. And Fred Astaire was really getting close to Ginger Rogers. Instead of reaching out and grabbing her, what he did, they very casually lit a cigarette with an ivory cigarette holder. And you knew the true love had come. But my friend, speaking of addiction, is addicted to this tape recorder. The only problem is he lives in a very dull world. And if you live in a dull world, there's damn little to tape record. I mean, you can tape record the sound of your Aunt Clara falling asleep. You can tape record the sound of the radiator making that funny noise that it makes. All these things are her fodder for the tape recorder addict. And he has collected a series of recordings of various automobiles and clunkers of our time, either starting or not quite starting. And he has a great collection of them. He has a 63 Dodge Dart. He has a 67 Ford Galaxy with bad valves. They came with bad valves. That's a funny thing. Yeah. George, many people just drove them right out of the showroom, right to the garage, you know, get it fixed up before you even get out there on the road, you know. But nevertheless, he's got all these great things. Now, for example, here's one of the prizes of his collection. This is a 56 Pontiac attempting to start. Well, may I please have that? Listen to that thing. Isn't that unbelievable? No, it isn't. Not if you own one. God, it's familiar, isn't it? Look at that. That battery's going down and everything. Almost. There, he almost got it. Okay. That is a 56 Pontiac. In case you're curious, it was the Starfire model. That's a 56 Pontiac that was attempting to start. A very familiar sound to many owners of that breed. That car had more iron in it per square foot of beaten tin than any other model of that period. Great car. All right, now we will give you the sound of the same car, a 56 Pontiac, after they have taken it down to the Shell station, had the battery recharged again, put new plugs in, which they had to do every maybe 20 or 30 minutes, drained the carburetor, took all the dead flies out of that little glass pot on the bottom, and they finally were able to achieve success. This is the sound of a 56 Pontiac starting. You notice it's not willing, but it ain't going to do it easy. Oh, my God, what a great feeling. There you go. Look at all that smoke. My George. Great. Isn't that a great sound? That is the sound of a 56, seriously, the sound of a 56 Pontiac just getting, you know, getting it all together, which was a big phrase for that period. Oh, yes, in 56, everything, they were always getting things together. Well, anyway, I thought you'd like to hear that 56. Can I have that 56 Pontiac? It's starting again. That's a good satisfaction. You know, the summation and the consummation of all that is in my heart. Come on, baby. Come on. Come on. Come on. It ain't that pulled out. Come on. Buddy. All right. Come on now. Hold your breath. There, it's starting. I saw it kick over. Look, you're going to run the battery down. Cut it out, you damn fool. Stop it. I hate to hear a battery being run down like that. You know, another one of the great sights that curdle the soul of anybody who loves machines is the sight of a 49-year-old lady getting into her 67 Buick at the parking lot of the A&P and then sticking the key in and turning it on and going, whoom, instantly. Oh, God. A lot of people don't know. That's an understatement. And by the way, wouldn't you get really bugged if this lady came around your office with that coffee cart and she keeps making instant coffee? Oh, boy, I'd kick her right down the elevator shaft. I mean, anybody who confuses instant coffee for coffee probably also tends to live in a balsa wood house. Hey, do you know that the newest hop toy around is a wind-up cockroach? Well, I think that's, you know, that's teaching the kids what life's going to be like. You know that there's a new game called Famine? Sure. Well, you know, board game, you know? You know, move two spaces, you have just been transferred to the outskirts of Calcutta. You know, that kind of stuff. Yeah, really sick, I'll tell you. There's a board game called Famine. There's one called Unemployment. And that's a fun game. I notice, though, the only people who play it are those with damn good jobs and really tough unions. I know one guy that just figured out, you know, he figured out where the power really was. He quit working entirely. Now he works entirely for his union. That's kind of like theologians, you know. You know what is a theologian, you know, the Middle Ages. See, the theologian got so involved in the theory of the church. Not even in the theory of the church, in the theory of theology, which had little to do ultimately with the church. And so eventually a whole new professional class grew that had nothing to do with good and evil and the devil and God and any of this stuff. They dealt with a thing called theology. And they issued things called dicta. You know, that style, isn't it? You know, I'd like to, instead of sending a memo to someone, issue a dicta. In fact, the other day, I pinned down the door of my office a white paper. Well, you have to do that occasionally to clear the air, you know. A white paper, a statement of policy. Henceforth, anybody that fools around with any of my junk will be subject to the extreme pressure that can come from the various forces at work in this office. Like I will kick you in the behind. And I'm just not a sensitive person. I'm not. I've always envied the sensitive. And just like one time I met Philip Roth, very sensitive. Oh, he was just vibrating. He kept crawling around on the floor, and he went finally under the day bed, and I didn't know what to say. You know, I was over at Gay Talese's house, and I said, what's the matter with him? And Talese says, well, you know, he's sensitive. I said, sensitive? I see. But I've always envied the sensitive. I really have. You know, the people who can walk through life believing that they are pure crystalline creatures and that they are being remorselessly attacked by the evil, always represented by other people, of course. And I've envied those people like that. I mean, it hasn't done me much good. I mean, you know, the people who feel that their position is always the right position because they are a good person. And a good person can only be on the right side of the angels. That's known as the Lillian Hellman complex, what it's called. Hi, Lillian. How are you? Well, don't worry. She's not listening. She hasn't listened to anyone in years. She tells people, would you please just be calm for a minute now. The other day, I must admit, in passing, I opened up a can of, what is it that you open up a can of? It's on the tip of my tongue. I opened up a can of, no. Fruit Loops don't come in cans. I'd like to see Roosevelt Greer sitting down to a breakfast of Fruit Loops. You know, of course, this is the kind of thing that it takes a certain specialized taste in humor to understand that type of humor. That's just not Woody Allen humor. No. But then again, Woody Allen's humor, you know, that's another thing. A little brittle there, and it tends to blow in the wind. But while on the subject of blowing in the wind, I do have to approach tonight's topic with some trepidation. This is the night we were going to tell you the story of how I first discovered the blabber world. Now, I know I shouldn't tell you this. You know, there's certain ethical problems involved in this because, you know, doctors, for example, rarely will talk to an outsider about what really is going on in his world. He may talk about something, about a new disease or something, but he will never discuss much of the real secrets of the profession. It's an ethical thing, right? You'll never hear, now there are certain other ethics, for example, you'll never hear a newsman is always attacking, right? But only politicians. You will never see a newsman attack another newsman. So, for example, you will never see Walter Cronkite come on some night and say, at tonight's editorial, we want to take severe issue and great umbrage at something that John Chancellor did the other night. You just won't find that. You know, it's never done. Well, because one does not attack one's own kind. In fact, this was said to me by a famous newsman when I brought up the subject. He says, well, you know, you don't attack your own kind unless you're a politician, at which point you're constantly attacking the other. Well, by the way, I have to correct that. A person who is attacking another person in the field of politics never refers to himself as a politician. The other guy's a politician. You are either a statesman or a reformer. So this is a very important differential here that has to be made. And, of course, that's all part of the evangelical zeal with which many people pursue office. And often the evangelical zeal consists in that, achieving office. You'd be surprised. I'm always surprised that we don't understand this better. I mean, we all know other human beings. I mean, you may not know yourself. That's the hardest one to know. But we all know other human beings. And we know one of the most common of all human things is a guy pursuing a girl with unbelievable tenacity, zealousness. And 10 minutes after he has achieved his goal, he yawns and suggests that we all go out for salami sandwiches. And she can't figure out why he changed. Well, the pursuit of a goal is often far more exciting than the achievement of a goal. In other words, the contemplation of a Mercedes and the pursuit of a Mercedes is a hell of a lot more fun than having one. I'll tell you that. Especially after the first time you try to get that baby tuned up and they send you the bill for it. At which point, and that's what happens in human equation. You know, you pursue this girl and the next thing you know, you got rent payments. That takes the blush off the thing there, doesn't it, huh? But you never bargained for that in the back seat of your Pontiac on the Route 3 drive-in. But these things pursue you relentlessly. Oh, you want to hear it? Now, see, I'm really arguing here in favor of not telling you the inside of the blabber industry. No, yes, you don't just go ahead and tell you. Because, you see, you'd be surprised. Industries are funny this way. Even though the audience wants to hear these things, the person who's involved always has his own private career going, which the audience doesn't have any, you know. Now, for example, you see

Alfred's job open at the Esso station where he used to work. Yeah, very seriously, that's where he'd damn well be if he blew his mouth off in the wrong places. So, you know, everyone walks in a certain way, no matter how honest he thinks he is. He walks in certain areas upon a bed of uncooked eggs. Now, you don't necessarily walk on that same bed. And you don't even know it's there if it's in the other guy's garden. But, all right, I'll tell you about the blabber industry. This friend of mine, I won't go into it deeply, so come on, don't. This friend of mine went to a very elegant school out in the Midwest. I mean, a school where liberal arts is so liberal and so arty that very few people are even allowed within the door. I mean, people who have normal problems like blowing their nose and stuff. It's a very elegant, dynamic school. And he was a star pupil. For 4 years, he was straight A's there, majoring in English. In fact, he got to the point, kind of halfway in his junior year, and it's the truth, he had this fantastic memory, and he could quote whole pages of Thomas Wolfe. I'm talking about the real Thomas Wolfe, you know, of Time and the River, Look Homeward, Angel. He could. You'd say, and you could, you do it by the number. If I said to him, I would say, Lee, I take a, let's say I have of Time and the River, and I would say, Lee, page 183, chapter 6. And he would concentrate, and then he would say, Ah, oh, October lost and by the wind grieved. I said, my God, incredible. All right. So he was rarefied. I hate to say it, but he was rarefied. I always got to the point, actually, that I was afraid to light a match near Lee. Because he had almost approached the gaseous state of rarefaction. He was that rarefied. He did not touch the ground. And so then he went on for his master's. And if anything, it was after that, there was no stopping him. I mean, he was translating Homer from the Lithuanian. I mean, he didn't mess around with the Greek. Hell, anyone can do that. So he was just, you know, that kind. So finally, he decided to come to New York and to test his lance against the mean, evil shield of the New York literati. And he was going to get a job. He always said, what I'm going to do, I'm going to get a job at some place like the Saturday Review. And he said, I want to get my feet wet in the whole world, the wonderful, exciting world of literature. And then from there, I will go on to, well, I have a whole series of novels written in the form of trilogies, which in a sense will denounce the entire history of Western man. You know, that kind of stuff. In poetic terms, of course, a blank verse. I said, gee, that's a great idea, Lee. I mean, I can hardly wait. Let me know when it comes out in paperback. I mean, you know. So he took off. And I think he was so rarefied at that point, he didn't have to buy a plane ticket or anything. He just sort of floated out, and by osmosis, he entered New York. Well, I did not hear. You know who osmosis is, don't you? Well, you've heard the term osmosis, haven't you? That's the way Jerseyites get into New York every day. You can't get through the damn tunnel. So, nevertheless, well, that's capillary action. We could get into Bottinelli's principle, too, there. Because Bottinelli's principle is when you go down to the tunnel, you know, the Holland Tunnel, and there's 28,000 cars going in there, and if you notice they go much faster when they get inside, that's Bottinelli's principle. Water rushes through a small enclosed opening, producing heat. That's why guys come out of the other end fist fight like hell. But, I don't like to, you know, throw my great knowledge at you like this. At this time, I know it's been a tough day, and I don't want to bring up physics again, moments of inertia, and all that junk. Who needs it? Anyway, my friend came to New York. A year and a half went by, and I never heard a word from him. And so finally, after a couple of years, I came to New York myself.

0: And I said, you know, one of the things I was going to do when I first came to New York is I'm going to see Lee. I'm going to look Lee up. Well, I had an address for Lee. And so, sure enough, about a week after I got to town, I went down to this address, and it was a brownstone over on the west side in the 70s. I mean, one of the, let's put it this way, you have to fist fight your way to the house and fist fight your way out. And so I go up three flights, and I noticed some very interesting non-poetic things written all over the walls. And I could, you know, there was a very pungent aroma hanging over the hallway down there at the bottom. And you know the aroma. So I finally got my way up to the third floor there, seeing there's this green door. And I pound on it. I see this eye peeking out of this little brass peephole. And I hear a muffled, "What do you want?" I said, "It's me, Lee, it's me."
1: "Who?"
0: I said, "Me, don't you remember me? Oh, October, and by the wind grieved, oh, the unturned stone." And he says,
1: "What are you doing here?"
0: I said, "I have come to see you."
1: "He says, why?"
0: I said, "What do you mean, why?" I did not realize, of course, I was in New York. And New Yorkers are always very suspicious of anyone who comes not bearing brass knuckles. So at that point, you know, I said, "Come on, Lee, for God's sakes. I got to use the John." So at that point, you know, I didn't know what he was. He said, "Why not use the hall? Everybody else does." I said, "Lee, come on, open the door." So finally the door opens. I hear chains and bolts and locks going back and forth, clunking. And he finally get inside, and he had these great big bars, you know, that go up against the door. Have you ever seen that kind? He had chains and locks and all kinds of stuff, and he was in his jockey shorts. He had a 3-day growth of beard. I said, "Lee, how is it going? Are you working on your novel?" He says, "Look, I don't have time to talk to you. What do you want?" I said, "I'm just talk about literature, wonderful things. Jane Austen and irony and all that great stuff. So I got work to do." And he's squatting down at this ancient typewriter, and he's pounding away. And I said, "What are you doing, Lee?" He says, "I'm writing this guy's column." I said, "You're writing this guy's column? What do you mean?" Lee's job was to write the column for a local gossip columnist. The gossip columnist has gotten so big, he doesn't go to the office. I mean, he'd spend all his time down at 21 drinking. And Lee wrote this thing. He would write things like, "Tina Louise's new chihuahua is now dyed green." And I said, "Where did you hear that?" Lee says, "What do you mean, hear it? I write it. I just make it up." He says, "You don't think she's going to get mad at that, do you?" I says, "No, Lee, that's true." He says, I'm working in the blabber industry. Shut up, I don't have no time." Talk about an ink-stained wretch. He was writing about Johnny Weissmuller's comeback. I says, "Is he coming back?" He says, "No, he ain't coming back. I'm writing it." Over on the west side, Lee is still sequestered in that fetid apartment. And he doesn't need wind-up cockroaches. You don't need the wind-up model when you got the real thing. And he's sitting over there popping it away. And it was at that point I began to realize very few columnists even write their columns. And what's more, the blabber guy that writes the column for him does not get handouts. He invents them. Like President Ford's favorite brand of cigar comes from Havana. No, he just writes it. And then it becomes part of the graven word. Ultimately, this kind of stuff even gets into biographies. It gets official. And it all comes from the world of blabber. There will be more on this next week.
2: Just a little bit of Bhangra in the background. This one from Bhangra Fever Volume 3, remixed by DJ Rinku, Sunny Man, and DJ Paul. And all of these available at the Punjab Music Store. Sunny Man, proprietor, who spells his name M-A-A-N on the marquee of the store and M-A-N-N on the insert of the CD. Maybe we'll try to squeeze in some more of this next week or in weeks to come. Maybe we'll get a Bhangra remixer to come in and tell us just what the hell Bhangra is and what they remixed. I'd be interested. I certainly enjoy the music. Don't understand a word of it, but there you go. Well, 508 and a half. We got to get on to Gene Shepherd. And today's program is by request. I checked in for the first time in months at the bulletin board, the discussion board over on Flick Lives. And Joel made a request. Max, I recall hearing a show in the early 60s about fishing at night as a kid and catching a huge fish, etc., and so on. Do you have such a show to play? Well, you know, this is a common Shepherd theme and one that he did more than once. Whether this is the exact show, I don't know, but it's a version of catching something big stories. This one comes to us from July 30th of 1965, Randy and the Garfish. That's the title of this episode of Gene Shepherd. And we'll be getting to it, well, gee, we're just about now. I'm rather enjoying this tune, however. Which is Sharabi by Madan Madi. As we leave Jackson Heights, we turn to Gene Shepherd. This is WBAI New York, Mass Backwards.
3: Reporting in place of Lester Smith. Next, Gene Shepherd.
4: Sir, although for most of your 2,500 years you've been a brewmaster, I understand you were also something of a poet. Could you make up a limerick about Valentine beer?
5: All right, let's see. You want me to work in the word spirit and yet get the word Valentine and give you a limerick, too?
4: Yes, sir.
5: All right, I'll put my massive brain to work on it and hope that my vocal cords work along with everything else. Still the limerick. Hey, nanny, nanny, and Valentine beer. Hey, Valentine, and nanny, nanny near. Oh, spirit, spirited beer. Buntine, hindtine, nanny, nanny, Valentine beer.
4: Sir, that's not a limerick.
5: That's not a limerick?
4: No.
5: What's a limerick?
4: A limerick goes da da da da da da da da dum da da da da da da da da dum da da da da da da da da da da da da da da da da dum.
5: No words in it, just a lot of da da dums.
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0: signal. We are on the air all the way. WOR has turned the transmitter on. My Jew's harp is warmed up. And it's Friday night in spades. It is Friday, isn't it? Very good. What year is this? Everywhere I go, oh gee whiz, people know the part I play. Oh gee whiz, wow, just a gigolo. Everywhere I go, people know the part I play. Is it exciting? And another ball game, folks, is about to begin. They're lining up there out on the field. They're flipping for the kickoff. Yeah, there they go. The good guys have won the kickoff now. They've won the toss, and they have elected to receive. The bad guys are kicking directly into a 75-mile-an-hour gale. The wind is blowing with it. The evil dark clouds of disaster. And the good guys are lined up waiting at the kickoff. And they sweep up to the line of scrimmage. The referees whistle blow. And they are off by George. And the running.
1: We've just received word from Radio Central that correspondent Cliff Hanger is ready with that on-the-spot report we promised you from a Granoff Airlines plane somewhere over the South Pacific. So come in, Cliff Hanger.
2: This is Cliff Hanger, broadcasting to you from the forward compartment of the giant two-motored Granoff Airlines passenger plane, Sling 2, high over the South Pacific, somewhere between Seattle, Washington, and Hong Kong, China. We're talking to Granoff pilot, Captain Harry Sillersby, a 27-year veteran of this non-scan airline, who has a fascinating story to tell us about the flight we're on today. Captain Sillersby, what, if anything, is different about this flight as compared to the many others you made for Granoff?
3: Well, Cliff, what makes this particular flight different is that we're going to crash in about 7 minutes.
2: I see. And exactly how do you know this to be true, Captain Sillersby?
3: Well, Cliff, you see, each of our fuel tanks carries a maximum cubic centimeter capacity of some 250 gallons of high-test, specially prepared altitude-resistant gasoline. At approximately 10 miles to the gallon, those tanks, each containing 250 gallons, as I said, will enable us to fly a total of some 5,000 miles. But since the distance from Seattle to Hong Kong is some 6,000 miles, why, we've been able to calculate that our aircraft will fall into the ocean about 1,000 miles short of its destination.
2: Uh-huh. Well, tell us, Captain Sillersby, is there any way you could make contact with ships, such as Coast Guard or Navy vehicles and the like, that might come to your rescue in the event of such a mid-ocean ditching?
3: No, Cliff, there isn't. Not at this time. You see, our radio is out, and therefore such potential rescue communication would be impossible.
2: Yes, I see. Well, what about the passengers, Captain Sillersby? Is the Sling 2 equipped with emergency gear, such as inflatable life rafts, Bay West-type jackets, and things of that sort?
3: No, Cliff, it's not. We left most of that kind of junk behind in order to make room for various extra articles of clothing that the crew brought along in the event we had a chance to go to a party or something in Hong Kong this trip.
2: Uh-huh. Well, what about parachutes, Captain Sillersby? Do you have any of those?
3: Just one, Cliff, and I'll be using that because I have to stay in reasonably good shape to make my report on our upcoming disaster to the Granoff Airlines executives sometime next month, either in Hong Kong itself or in the States. I don't know which.
2: I see. Well, that is summarizing that, Captain Sillersby. In your opinion, you'd say this aircraft is definitely doomed, would you?
3: Yes, Cliff, I think it's reasonable to assume that. In fact, I would judge that sometime within the next 4, possibly 5 minutes, we'll be definitely diving into the ocean. Below.
2: Well, thank you very much, Captain Harry Sillersby of Granoff Airlines, for being on our program today.
3: My pleasure, Cliff.
2: And to show our appreciation for you taking time to chat with us, I'd like to present you with this beautiful Lamerton pen and pencil set, Compliments of Unusual Gifts Incorporated, the place to go when you just don't know, with home offices at 236 Center Street in San Francisco.
3: Thank you very much.
2: And this is Cliff Hanger, somewhere over the Pacific, returning you to Radio Central.

0: is so sleek, you just don't know whether you can stand it or not. You just don't know whether you can wait another instant, another moment, another split iota of time of that delicious elixir of life. Oh, come, join me, fellow sufferers. Come, dancers to the feast. Come, oh, singers of celestial song. Gather upon the tabletop of the eternal dance of life. Let's go, beat the drum, blow the horn, sing out, oh, sweet soul. Sometimes it's so sweet you don't know what to do about it. Woo! It's Friday, gang! As the weekend is about to leap off the high boy, 45 meters above the swirling dark turgid waters of the Olympic-sized pool of the resort of existence. Come join us, a star every day. Fantastic nightclub act. Going on continuously. Yes, learn the Watushi and learn the Frug out on the patio. They are calling out to the dance. Oh, I can hear them now. Listen carefully. Don't close your chest. Breathe in deeply. Pull in your stomach high. Keep your knees loose. You ready, gang? Wasn't that exciting? Oh, the deep, heady rhythms of the passionate world of life itself. Sometimes, you know, well, we could do a lot of things. We could organize a fist fight, and we could go out for a hike. Who wants to go out for a hike tonight? Who wants to knock out some flies? Huh? How about playing a little catch, huh, gang? Just a little catch. Who wants to shag a few fly balls, huh? Who would like to toss a few pennies into that great penny ante game of... Gee, I forgot what that penny ante game of... What was that penny ante game of existence, was it, friends? Who was it who said that the first time? The great penny ante game of life. Earl Wilson! Of course, that's Earl Wilson, dealing always, of course, with the basic edges of the existentialist concept of the nothingness of being. Getting right down to the bottom of it. It's a great world to be in, isn't it, gang? And now, all together, all set in there? All ready? Ein! Zwei, drei. That ain't it. Oh, them horns are blowing. All right, while you're getting it set up in there, Skip, go on, hit the little button there while they're still wiggling. I can see a couple of them breathing, so get them. Get them on the harpoon.
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0: Yes, sir, that's my baby. You know, this weather is very provocative to the human spirit. I'll tell you, sometimes you can almost open your mouth and just breathe it in. Do you have the vague, terrible feeling sometimes that here it is already and summer has practically gone and you haven't done anything again yet? Once again, another summer's come by and you... And isn't it true? And every springtime, you know, you run out in the sunshine and say, wow, it's here. Oh, wowie, wowie, wowie. Boy, it's going to be different this year. Oh, man, it's going to be every week at Jones Beach. Oh, wow, I'm going to eat lobsters till they come out of my ears. I'm going to lay in the sun. I'm going to holler and pinch girls. Wah! Well, 3 months later, it's August the 1st, and you still have the same barnacles hanging on your jockey shorts. It's August the 1st. You are still vaguely library paste color. It's August the 1st, and you still feel like any minute now it's all going to slip right out from under you, and it'll be mid-February all over again. Whee! Do you realize, friends, that just over the horizon already you can feel the edges of it in the air, can't you? Yeah, up there, way up by the Arctic Circle, next winter is waiting in the wings of time. Next winter is way up there, just a little bit north of Nome, scrunching down on its gray haunches, its cloven feet, and its ice blue icicle eyes, looking south, ready to spring. Oh, it's exciting. That's all right. That's all right. That gives it that live quality. Oh, boy. Speaking of monsters with gray haunches ready to spring, this is WOR AM and FM New York. It's funny how these things remind me of reality. Before we do anything else, let's do our Peugeot spot. I hope there's a Peugeot in the rally Sunday. I don't
2: know. WBAI, New York.
0: If anybody's got a Peugeot out there, a 404 or 403, please enter it in the Greenwich Village sports car rally. I want to talk about one. And for those of you who don't know about the Peugeot, this is probably the greatest rally car around today. As a matter of fact, it's been dominating for the last couple of years the world's absolute toughest rally, which is the East African Rally. It's a fantastic East African Safari Rally. It's a magnificent French car. It's got one of the cleanest designs, by the way, on the road today. Beautifully designed all the way down with fine upholstering, excellent paint, and it's unbelievably inexpensive. To drive. In fact, recently, it was at Road and Track. Which was the magazine? Any of you listeners out there know which was the magazine that had the big story? The guy kept don't worry about the time on. I'll watch it. Kept the 5-year record on his Peugeot 403 as to what it cost him per mile and per year. It's one of the cheapest cars in the world to run, and one of the most luxurious. You can see it at 2 East 46th Street. That's the Peugeot, and. Okay, now, you know, it's a funny thing. You know, Saturday night, Friday night, all this excitement of the weekend sneaking up. I kind of feel it coming in, seeping in under the windowsills, and sneaking in over the transom. About Thursday morning, I begin to warm up for the Saturday night show at the Limelight. I begin to feel it, you know. And for those of you who have never been to the Limelight show, we take off. And by the way, that I want to quickly parenthetically put in the thing here that hardly a week goes by that we don't get 3 or 4 dozen letters from people who say they'd like to come up here to the studio to watch, you know, do the show here. And I'm delighted and flattered and all the rest of it, but we just don't have that kind of studio. As a matter of fact, if you saw me right now, you'd be surprised. I'm knee-deep in scrub pails and brushes. There's a bunch of brooms behind me. There's a lot of pipes going over my head here. And it's very dark in here. As a matter of fact, we have a single yellow light bulb that hangs down from the ceiling. And once in a while, a guy wearing gray overalls goes through and he swears. And that's what the studio is like here. If you think this is bad, you ought to see Gambling Studio. It's unbelievable. I don't know when they're gonna do something about it. It's a disgusting situation. I don't know. How does he put up with those things? It's a funny thing. You know, he's got the only studio that squeaks itself. If you rock back and forth and little things in the walls and all that stuff. However, for those of you who want to see the show, we are down at the Limelight every Saturday night from 10:05 until midnight. And we do tap dance, you know, a lot of stuff that we can't do here. I tap dance and I have a funny hat I wear. You ought to see these great big fantastic rubber shoes I've got with the toes, you know, stick out of the front there. And I have this thing, you know, play little jokies. I squirt the audience with seltzer water and, you know, well, it's good, clean, mediocre fun. And for those of you who want to experience a little of the rich elixir of 20th century existence, well, we open up every night about 9:30 down there. We go on the air at 9:05, and we're there until midnight. And if you want to come to the Limelight, you better call them right now and ask them for a reservation. The Limelight. Well, I don't know. No, you always say that, and every week ladies come up to me and say, well, I didn't think I could get in, but I called just last minute, and they said, come right down. So don't chicken out. Little old ladies never chicken out. As a matter of fact, sometimes you wish they would. We'll be here. All right? It's 7th Avenue South, right down in the heart of the Greenwich Village. And, you know, I'm coming down through the night here about an hour ago, and it's just a slight edge of coolness in the air. And I'm reminded of something, a peculiar taste in the air. I can smell the ocean. I can smell the river. It's a great smell. I could smell the river. It's an exciting smell. And it clouds up eyeglasses and makes your head buzz. Sometimes people even break out in a rash just smelling the river too good. And I'm reminded of something, and I said, what is that? What is that? What is that? And then I am reminded of that fantastic moment, the time I'll never forget, the moment of the giant garfish. I don't know whether I should even tell that story tonight because it is Friday and a lot of little old ladies are still up, kids are still up, and you know, people walking around with pink nightgowns are still up. And that. In other words, there's women and children out there with us tonight, and there are moments, you know, true horror stories really never are horrible to me. You know, the horror stories that you see on TV with the skulls jumping around and hopping up the stairs, the horror stories that they always say are horrors, you know, where the big monster rubber ants from Mars are walking across the back lot at MGM, you know, and you can see they're obviously phony. I have not been scared by a horror movie since I was about 6 and a half, seriously. I just don't find them horrible. Because when you have had actual horror things happen to you, seriously, when you have had actual horror things happen to you, rubber skulls in Class X movies, just don't do it in between Preparation H commercials. It just does not scare me. It scares me, yeah, but in another way. I fear for our society, you know. I sit out there and I say, oh, where are we headed? When I can hear up on the screen John Lund is saying, stand back! Stand back! One step forward, Xanatul, and I will blast you with my ray gun! So, you know, come on now. I don't worry about this. And I'm riding down on my little motorcycle, you know, and I can smell the river and I can smell Jersey. I smell the salt marshes. And suddenly it comes to me. I have never told this story, I'm quite sure, ever on the air. The story of the giant garfish. How many of you have ever seen a garfish? Kids, would you please get me my sinister, evil music up there? I'll tell you what to get. You got the 50 great... No, not 50 most. Got movie music in there? No, I didn't think so. All right, do you have George Antiles? No, you don't have that. I suppose you got Yes Sir, That's My Baby, Ain't We Got Fun, The Whoopee Serenade. You got the Kiss Mama, Kiss Papa. All right, please, oh, no, honey, come on, don't be funny. We don't have time for Funsville. Please give me 50 great moments of music, and well, I'll have to ad-lib my sinister music, obviously. I'll have to ad-lib...

was a quiet night in southern Indiana. I am a kid, just a walking around scratching, spitting kid, and I am going fishing. Yes. I'll tell you something about fish. All of you guys walk around, you know, and you think of fish, you think of little things like flounders and little fish with funny little names like porgies. It's cute little fish, you know. Things like shad, roe. Out here, they think an idea of a tough fish is as Al McCann says so magnificently, a striped bass. Striped bass. Well, you know, most people don't know anything about freshwater fishing out here in the East. Now, what they do know about is maybe trout fishing in a Connecticut trout stream. They call that freshwater fishing around here. Or they think occasionally going casting for smallmouth bass in a lake up in Maine. This is freshwater fishing. Well, let me tell you. There are lakes. Do you know the horror of a lake? Do you know one of the spookiest, most frightening things in the, to my knowledge, in nature, is a quiet, freshwater, mud-bottom, weed-bound lake at night? Oh, they're scary. They are scary. Even more so than the ocean, because the ocean is so big. You know, if you were to run into a monster that was 1,000 feet high and 10 million feet across, it wouldn't really scare you. Not really. It would be so big you couldn't see its outlines. You couldn't see how it moved. You couldn't feel it, really. You could just stand. And so the ocean, really, to most people, is beautiful. You know, see the rolling ocean coming in, those great, thunderous, dark green, blue waves, and men are constantly painting pictures of it. Winslow Homer. And the watercolors of John Marin, somehow the beautiful sea. Well, I have known lakes that were so frightening that people wouldn't even go near them. Would not even go near them. You know, the only person who writes in this genre is Shirley Jackson. Shirley Jackson deals with the horror of nature, the sheer primal fright of that big, implacable, dark, swirling, evil-smelling thing just laying out there. Just laying out there. Would you give me my reed pipe, please, the one you just played before, that reed pipe? Yes, sometimes this evil goes beyond the ability of words to convey it. And in southern Michigan, excuse me, I said earlier it was southern Indiana, it is not. Southern Michigan is dotted with millions and millions of lakes. This is glacier country. Have you ever seen that I will award you a brass figlegee with bronze oak leaf palm for listenerdom beyond the call of ordinary duty? Yes, for rising out of that muck and mire of listener life out there in radio land. If you can tell me what they've got on the license plate of Minnesota. What have they got? No, it is not the land of Lincoln. I'm sorry. No. All studio personnel exempt. I'm sorry. You don't have anything to do with it. You're wrong anyway. What do they have on Minnesota? All right, if you think you're so smart, what do they have on Michigan's license plate? A little harder, isn't it? Yeah, a little harder, isn't it? Well, all right. The slogan on Michigan's license plate ain't kidding. It is not kidding. This is a glacier state. And millions of years ago, maybe thousands, I'm not a geologist, thousands of years ago, Skip, great glaciers came down from the Arctic Circle and moved down past Detroit and continued to move on south down along and dug out that fantastic hole in the ground called Lake Michigan. Just that glacier just scooped out a big hole in the ground, maybe 400 or 500 miles long, and in some places 1,200 feet deep. And filled it full of icy spring water. Filled it full of gigantic lake trout that they fish for from the backs of heavy sea-going tugs up there in the straits, using 600-700 feet of bronze piano wire to play these 60- and 70-pound monsters from the deeps. You know those guys up there in the Straits of Mackinac where the wind always blows? And it's some of the most dangerous water in the world. There are islands called
Beaver Island. There are islands called Shipkill Island. There are islands called Hurricane Isle. Hurricane Isle. And they're not real hurricanes. It's just a steady, screaming wind that comes out of the Arctic and is funneled down that lake. It goes... in the midsummer. The water is so cold, you wouldn't believe it. You know, up in that area, the summer, the water up there is not cleared of ice sometimes until the last few days in June. The ice floats, and the wind blows down out of the great north woods. And these men stand on the back of these tugs, these round-bottom tugs that go plowing up through that cold, ice-blue water. It's spring water, cold and dangerous. Choppy, hard water, angry water. And they trail 600-700 feet of bronze-woven piano wire behind them. And on the end of that piano wire is a spoon. You know what is it, a spoon? A spoon, a lure, an artificial lure. The spoon is about the size of the average soup plate. A big bronze spoon. One side is bronze-coated, the other side is beautiful silver, and they're polished. They burnish these, and they polish them. And on the bottom of the spoon, there are three big hooks, a treble hook. And trailing from the spoon are two or three strips of pork rind. And they lower these down into the depths. Now, the bottom of that lake is one of the spookiest bottoms that any lake has anywhere in the world. It's pure white sand, as white as the driven snow, as pure as the soul of Snow White herself. White sand. And large granite boulders. No weeds, nothing else. No crabs, no waving algae, nothing else. Just white, ghostly sand. And you know, they have never been to the bottom. Men have never been to the bottom of that part of the world. They have photographed it. The water is far too cold and dangerous and icy. Fantastic cross currents, deep undertows. And these men troll. They troll for giant lake trout, 60, 70, up to 100 pounds, enormous white, silver, gold fish with angry, flashing teeth. Ah, they hit that spoon way down deep in there, and they play them for 3 and 4 hours. All right, you got the scene? It's exciting country. Now, that old glacier moved down, see, and as it came moving down Michigan, it dug all kinds of little potholes all over. It'd dig up a little pothole. It'd make a little hill here. And make a great big gash across the countryside there. Then it would bounce and make little tiny sump holes. Well, one day that old glacier just up and melted. Just up and passed away. Just about the time it hit the low southern end of Lake Michigan, just expired and died and finally melted. And as it melted, all those holes filled up with the melted water left over from the glacier. And the springs began to spout and spoo their ice water into those dark pools. And the weeds began to grow. And the silt and the mud, the ancient skeletons of millions of lost and defeated creatures began to settle to the bottom. And the silt grew thicker and thicker. And the great trees that grew on the edges of these lakes died and grew and died and grew again. Some of the lakes spread out and became huge, miles long and miles wide. Others died, just dried up and disappeared. And those that grew began to get swampy way down at the far end with white, seared stumps looking like the teeth of ancient prehistoric monsters, white stumps of trees dead so long that man could never remember when they were alive, and they just stare out of that water. These are the lakes that frighten men. These are the lakes that scare the living daylights out of a cane pole bait fisherman when he comes over the hill and looks down at Clear Lake. Clear Lake lying below, down on the edge of the hill. Clear Lake catching just a touch of sunlight and reflecting it back to the leaden skies of southern Michigan. Way down off to the left, the lake curves like some ill, misbegotten snake. And those snaggle-toothed stumps, white, dead, grind out
at the sky. Way off over to the right, a little touch of sandy beach. And a cow wandering down from the hill to quietly lap up some of that ice-cold spring water. A blue heron, a great blue heron, floats quietly across the swampy stumps. And somewhere off in the distance, a loon laughs. Have you ever heard a loon crying out over a Michigan lake? Over a dead, cold, icy Michigan lake at 3 a.m. Clear lake below. And a sign says, bait for sale. Boats to rent, summer cottages for hire. Wow. Okay. Well, there are many kind of fish in these lakes. There are many kind. There are the evil lamprey. Have you ever seen a lamprey? The great scourge of the Great Lakes. A lamprey is a sea fish that a few, maybe 15, 20, 30 years ago, began to sneak down through the waters of the St. Lawrence. And one day, he arrived in Lake Michigan and immediately began to attack all the great sea trout. Began to attack all those beautiful white lake fish and the walleye pike and the bass and killed them by the millions until finally practically the only thing left in Lake Michigan was the most evil appearing of all of the sea creatures anywhere, the sea lamprey. Oh, have you ever seen a sea lamprey? You can't believe it. The sea lamprey is only about 10 or 12 or maybe 14 inches long. He's kind of snake-like. Has a long fin that arches along the top of the body and along the bottom of the body, and he worms his way through the water sneakily. He worms. He spirals through the water. Always looking, always looking, always looking. His mouth is a circular mouth of nothing but millions of tiny sucking teeth that is open all the time. It's like a rubber suction cup that's alive and moving. Two tiny red-rimmed eyes. The lamprey is looking for his prey, and then suddenly a poor little yellow perch, maybe 3-4 weeks old, just beginning to move out of the shell stage, comes moving around, wiggling along around the edge of a rock, and the lamprey attaches itself. A tiny lamprey, no bigger than the edge of your finger, attaches himself to the side of this perch. His teeth sink in, and he begins to suck the blood. And it takes weeks for that lamprey to kill him. He just sucks and sucks and sucks. And one day, the fish is dead and turns belly up, and the lamprey goes, spits him out, and then goes out after another one, snaking, worming his way through that icy, beautiful, clear spring water. Well, there's all kinds of fish there. You want to hear more, gang? Do you really, Skip? Do you? You do, huh? Well, one day, I'm this kid, see. We used to go fishing, and we fished for sunfish. Little fish, you know, sunfish and bluegills. And me and my kid brother are sitting there all afternoon in the hot sun, pulling out sunfish and bluegills and crappies. Isn't that a great name for a fish? And we're pulling out rock bass. And we're fishing with the worms. And the water was so clear, believe me, the water was far clearer than the water that you get in a drinking glass in New York City. Incredibly clear. And 15 feet below, you could see the seaweed just waving as the current, the spring current, brings it back and forth. These great yellow, green, blue, red leaves. Oh, there's hardly anything more beautiful and scary than to look down into a weed forest. Now, these weeds are maybe 10, 15 feet high. They're thick, deep, dark weeds. In fact, probably more swimmers die getting caught in weeds in Michigan lakes than through any other reason. Any other reason for drowning. And a man will be out, you'll see a man out surfboarding. Or you'll see some guy out on skis, water skis, and you go around the lake. And then he hits, wow, he wipes out and never comes to the surface. They find him 4 days later in 30 feet of weeds, floating up and down with that current, up and down with that current, with his surfer suit, up and down with that current, his
his guitar strapped to his back. Up and down, up and down. The Beatles don't sing about that one anymore. Up and down. Well, my kid brother and I are looking into this water, see? And he gets, you know how he's about 8, I'm about 10. And this goes on for about 3 hours, and the sun is beating down. You can smell the lead on the bottom of this rowboat, and you can smell the paint, and you can smell the worms. They're dying in the can. And the kid brother keeps going, hey, let's go in. Come on, wow. He was not nearly the fishing nut that I was. So I says to him, Randy, let's just pull up the anchor and drift in among the stumps. And he says, well, all right. And he goes, right, pulls up the anchor, and we begin to drift in. Well, we drifted in more and more towards shore. And here were these big 10, 8, 15-foot white stumps of ancient petrified trees sticking out. This is a great place to fish, you know. Fish like to hang around those things. Bass, especially, like to hang down deep under those roots and strike away at the fingerlings when they come a little bit too close. And you know, perhaps you don't know that every lake, every fish, every big lunker in a lake has a territory marked out. Every big fish has his territory. And generally, he does not hit something because he's hungry. He hits because a wise guy has showed up on the territory. And so when you cast your plug in there, you know, that little plug goes, he says, all right, smart guy, clear out. And that little red and white plug goes past again. I told you, smart guy. And he says, okay, here comes Big Daddy, wise guy. Whoop, pow. And that lunker hits that son of a gun and flies 15 feet up in the air, flips over twice, and hits the water jumping. Yes, sirree, he has landed a bassarino in the upper mandible. Well, this day we're floating back there, deeper and deeper into this soft, shallow water where the weeds poke out of the water and the reeds stick up to the sky and those big crows go flying off and the cows stand knee-deep. We're drifting in. And I see down there, I see a lot of logs floating around, just laying there. You can just see them floating. A long, dark log on the water. Just floating like that, a long, dark log. I says, Randy, look at it. Watch now. We drift up to this log, just laying there in the water, just like that, in that dark water. And with that, I reach down and says, watch, Randy, watch. And bow! Bow! A gigantic tail, I'm not kidding you, 3.5 feet across, slaps the water. And there, laying by the boat, was a 6.5-foot garfish. With a long, sharp, sword-like snout. They look exactly like a swordfish, except they lay there sort of flat side up and watch the sun. And the sun hits them on the back, and that sword arches down. They kind of hide it from view. And he looks like an old, pockmarked, ancient log just floating there in the sun, waiting for a turtle, waiting for some kind of a little creature to come and sit and just watch him, a garfish. Well, this gar hit the boat with the side of his toe. Boom! He smacks it like that. He shakes his sword and looks right in the boat, not a foot and a half from my kid brother's face. He hits the bottom of the boat. He says, quick! And he's laying there flat out. I grab the two oars. You know, that wild moment, that incredible, unbelievable moment of hysteria. Oh, my heart is hurting. My gut is hurting. I am rowing a 27,000-pound rented lead rowboat as fast as a 10-year-old kid can row it. Randall is laying on the floor of the rowboat, face down, going, I'm rowing. We're now back out in sunfish territory. The sky is blue above us. And back there, 200, 300, 400 yards behind us, those white logs are sticking out of the water. And the sun is sparkling on the quiet surface of Clear Lake. A cow somewhere off in the distance. And down below us, those beautiful little gold and red and yellow 4.5-inch sunfish played and cavorted in the
feeble rays of the yellow light that came down through the weeds. And the big blue heron, bow, bow, bow, bow. You know, a blue heron flies like a kite that's been wound up. Randy lay on the bottom of the boat, weeping. And I sat and looked back at those stumps. Somewhere back out there in the darkness, 100-pound garfish just floated back up to the surface and began to quietly bask in the sun, waiting for another victim, waiting for another friendly camper to come down. And come, worms for sale! Boats for rent, cottages, housekeeping, beaches. Come along, come with me to the Casbah of life. There are many things under the sun. And that old glacier, 1,000 years ago, just lay there on the surface. Just lay there. And somewhere the primal voice of man called out, calling out his guttural commands for the sun to stand still. But it didn't. It won't. It never will. The mud is forever. The rocks are forever. And the water just moves on and on and on and on and on. And kids will fish. And kids will learn. Gee, tell me a story. Yeah, did that scare you, Skip? Nah, not a tough-hiding. Not a tough-hiding guppy fisherman like you, you know. You know, if I am properly primed, for those of you who come down to the limelight, I may just tell the story of the great golden dogfish. At the time I learned, the great golden dogfish. You know, it's a funny thing about this fear of nature. Have you ever driven in a car at 3, 4, 5 o'clock in the morning? And the car is all of a sudden all alone and there's nothing for millions of miles. And you're boring away through the darkness. Just boring away. And there's this little tiny beam of light ahead of you. Your poor little sad headlight, you know. The wind is going past the windows, over the top of the car. You're hitting those little creases, you know, in the concrete. You turn the radio up. You're trying to get some human voice. And then all of a sudden, blah, blah, blah, blah, blah, blah, blah. A flat. An F-L-A-T of all places, a flat. And you stop. You turn the motor off. You get out of the car. And all around you, suddenly you begin to hear crickets. You hear frogs. And you hear things that go bump in the night. And you scurry around to the back of your car and you open up the trunk. I'll get my spare on. Where's the jack? Where's the... Oh, I left the jack home. Oh, in the garage. I got no jack. Holy smokes. I'll lift it up myself. And off in the dark, just... You hear something go, and above you, the great big dipper just looks down and smiles with a cold blue light. Ah, we are alone in this universe, friends. Somehow those pictures from Mars convince me. We are alone in it all. Alone, alone, alone, and there ain't nobody else, just us. And a few things that go bump in the night.

Gene Shepherd from July 30th, 1965, by request. Randy and the Garfish, which rounds out this week's Mass Backwards. Sunday night, I finally found out the schedule. Sunday night, we have a 4-hour Golden Age of Radio marathon show, 7 to 11 p.m., featuring Sam Spade, starring Howard Duff, an episode of Escape, and more of your requests, which if I could think right now, I can tell you what one of the two of them might be. If you'd like to make a request, max@wbai.org, or you can call my voicemail, 212-209-2936. And we'll be back here also fundraising on Mass Backwards next week. Won't that be exciting? We'll also hear the final chapter of Ursula K. Le Guin's The Dispossessed. And Gene Shepherd, I think, will be our main feature as we fundraise next week. So tune in for that. Not sure what we'll be offering yet, but we'll have some Gene Shepherd-related product for you. Yes, product. That's what we're pushing here, along with the radio station. And by the way, if you can come down and volunteer, the fun drive will kick off in earnest at about 7 a.m. This morning and every day this week. And then round the clock until the end of the month. So if you can come to 120 Wall Street and help us raise money, help us answer telephones, it's 120 Wall Street, 10th floor, bring a photo ID. And we're going to conclude the program now. Yes, we're expanding. It's the International Hit Parade. We're going to end the show the way we started it this morning. The King of Bhangra himself, Dollar Mendy, and his giant hit, Tunak, Tunak Tung. This will get you up and moving. This is Max Mead signing off for Mass Backwards. WBAI New York. 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

Ah, yes. It is time now to ride into the arena with your flags flying, with your flag on held high. I said flag on, friends, with great foaming goblets of medieval, impossibly, indescribably, sickeningly drunk-defying drinks out of the medieval days. My God. And what incidentally, is the great cry of passion that is found every 4 or 5 days in the New York Times? Crossword puzzle. What? Begins with an E. 4 letters. Meaning Greek or Roman. Actually Roman. Roman cry of Bacchanalia. Evo, I say. Evo to you. God. Evo. Evo. Evo. 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
1: The years sped by, years clamorous with the clash of bronze, and greyhounds gnawing the bones of elk and boar on many a rush-strewn floor.
0: Yeah.
1: And then...
0: Listen carefully now. He's speaking in medieval English.
1: Across the sea.
0: Which is very close to what you hear in Staten Island. 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
1: Hearing the Irish children crying through his sleep, returned and preached the creed of gentleness.
2: Then what is she who falls beaten at the tattering bell? The cream of Europe's youth not...
0: Well, that sound is not feedback. That's the sound of a medieval instrument being played off stage. It's all right. Listen to this. Oh, this is... they really know how to do it in the medieval days. I mean, compare this with David Bowie. My God. Listen to that.
1: This peace prevailed until Danish galleys flying the dark raven flag descended on our shores. Then all was turbulence and flame, and the great abbeys crashing to the ground.
0: All right, now just fade it down behind me, Chris. Just a wee bit.

0: to just keep it running. That's it. Now, if you're curious as to what in the hell's going on, isn't that lovely? This is recorded. I recorded this about 10 days ago. You'll hear the bang of a microphone occasionally. So don't worry about it. This is a very unofficial recording. This was recorded in a genuine medieval castle outside of the town of Innis in Ireland. A castle that was built, it actually was begun. You know, castles weren't built like, you didn't call Levitt up and have them knock one together. This castle was built over a period of 300 years, beginning sometime late in the 10th century. And it was finally finished and ready, you know, for the family to move in 1467. In between times, they were living in caves and various other things and hiding in the swamps from the invading barbarians. And then 1467, this castle, known as Knapog Castle, K-N-A-P-P-O-G-U-E, was finally in full flower. This was right in the great full period of the medieval panoply. And that castle still stands in absolute authentic detail outside of the city of Venice. And every night, this goes on there. Listen carefully.
1: Outside these walls of
0: Napoleon.
1: The rooms of valorous confederation of the clans, known by the name Don Cassius.
2: Don Cassius.
1: Brian of the Tribute, High King of this land was one.
3: From Hinnergaden came Murrough, Brian's son.
1: Tullock.
0: Now, I'll have to explain how this happens. Every night, a true medieval banquet is served in the main banquet hall of this castle, and players from the Abbey Theater, among other places, perform as you enjoy this fantastic banquet. It's really medieval, too. I mean, they serve great loaves of bread that were made on the actual molds that the castle had from the 15th century. The McNamara clan occupied this castle, and it remained in that family, by the way, all the way up until 1855. The McNamaras were a great chieftain clan of kings and chieftains that reigned throughout the southern Irish area there and fought off countless invasions, including Norman invasions and invasions by the Druids, the Celts, and you name it. They were fighting them all the time. It seems that like almost all of Irish history consists of one gigantic fist fight of one clan against the other. And this castle, with its moat and its barricaded walls, and it's a fantastic sight at night. It's all lit up. And you come in, and you're greeted by the people in the authentic dress of that period who speak in those tones. And it's as though you're a visiting lord who has come for a meal that night in the castle at Knapog, and you've come with your servants to ward off barbarians and one thing and another on the way over. Of course, a little problem always arises, and he beats off the wolves. There were plenty of wolves down there at that time. And you arrive, and you are greeted at the castle gate by songs and by dances, which is what they actually did in those days when a visiting lord would arrive. And then you're ushered into the great hall, and it's all done in costume, incidentally. It's beautifully lit, and all of you gather around these great medieval tables, and they serve you with mead. Actually, have you ever had a glass of mead? You can have all the mead you want if you can stand it. Mead will drive you out of your head in about five or six swallows of that stuff. You don't give a damn whether they're singing or playing. You're ready to go out and fight the wolves yourself. In fact, you may turn into a wolf. But this is done every night in this great castle outside of Innis. And this is my second time there. I went to the first time. I thought it can't be as much fun as it seems, but it is. It's purely participatory theater. In other words, you are sit in this thing, and you're part of a great banquet hall ceremony. And you're addressed as a lord throughout the evening, and the serving maids come around. And now you can do whatever lords did in those days, you know, providing, of course, that the Gardaí or the local gendarme will let you get away with it, depending on whether or not the maid will let you get away with it. Most of them won't, being good Catholic girls. But nevertheless, you can holler things like avant if you want. Show you right out of Jersey if you do, however. And so as they serve these medieval dishes, which include, by the way, among other things, they include the beef fixed the way they fixed it in those days. Is it over now? Okay, I'll tell you what you do. That's the end of the tape. Well, check it and look, will you? Don't just look at me dumbly, Chris. Just check and see. Has it arrived at the end? There, he's pulling it out of a little machine. No, it's not at the end. There's a little more there. Well, then flip it over, and you'll find, if you'll go through it, you'll find about midway it picks up again on the tape. Be careful, though. There's other stuff on there, and I don't want that to get out. We'll all be in jail. However, this was recorded in this castle. Now, if you want to know more about it, I'll tell you a little more while Chris is getting this thing set up for us in there. During the evening, and I might say that as a traveler, this is one of the most fun things. If you enter it with the spirit in which it's done, you can have a fantastic evening. If you don't let it all hang out, you get a curious feeling, actually, because you are in a true medieval dining hall, and they do serve you with medieval food, including mead. They serve you with hold it there. Just wait. Turn it off a minute. I'll put it back on. They serve you with claret, which was drunk with all the meals in those days, at least in this type of, I suppose you can say, elevated society. I mean, the serfs did not eat like this. I can assure you, the serfs, like Girth and Wamba, who were out there back of the stables taking care of the palfreys, they and it's just a great experience. Now, the castle itself is a true medieval castle. Now, that's as opposed to many castles that were, in a sense, destroyed in later centuries and allowed to fall into ruin. This castle was the way it is now in the 1400s, and it's magnificent. It's surrounded by great grounds, and as you drive in, the entire castle is surrounded by cattle. Cattle are lying in the grass and all around. It's a very pastoral scene. You can be 5 million miles away when you go into this thing from the world that you know now, and you're totally out of the context of 20th century time, both physically and, I suppose you might say, spiritually when you get into this situation. Now, what happens after you get in? You come into this castle. It's totally untouristized. There's not one of these situations where There's all kinds of little guys selling you souvenir castles, made out of Reynolds wrap that you can put on your hat, pictures of Aunt Mildred standing next to the moat, all that sort of thing. This is a real real castle. And when you come into this thing, you're greeted at the entranceway, and everybody stands around in the entranceway. This thing is a great, high-arched, Gothic stone room that you're in. It's a real thing. And a girl greets you, dressed in the dress of 1467, and three of them are singing songs of greeting of the period, playing an Irish lute, which was an important instrument at the time, and a devil of an instrument to play, by the way. And she plays the Irish lute, another one plays a flute of the period, and the third sings, and host is dressed in the dress of the McNamaras, including their traditional tribal or clan colors, and he speaks in the tones, as you hear on this tape, you can hear him speaking, of that period. He speaks in vaguely what we would call almost Elizabethan stage English. After a while, you know, you'd be amazed at how your ear gets tuned to it. And as you listen to this performance. They begin the performance halfway through the meal. You gather around these tables, and it's dark. It's very dark, and overhanging the entire hall are the great clan flags, the pennons, the medieval tapestry pennons of the clans of that area, all that area around there, the McNamaras and the various clans that lived in the area. And they just drift down over you. You've seen pictures of this. If you've ever seen, did you see a movie called Westworld? You should have seen it. Westworld was a Michael Crichton movie, the guy that wrote the Andromeda Strain. And in Westworld, you could go to you could make your choice. This is set in the future, of course. And you can go, the vacations have become so exotic by that period that you can choose three different periods of time where you can actually live for 2 weeks. One of them was Rome during its great days of decadence. And there you are, you're flailing around in the pool there with your toga, and Nubian handmaidens are feeding you grapes. Or you can live in the Old West, which is the one they actually chose in the movie. Or you could live in medieval Great Britain, which is actually what this is. And this is a taste of that kind of life. And when you come in, they give you the mead. You drink a great flagon of mead, and they begin to sing, and they toast you, and you move into the banquet hall. And shortly after the first food is served, which includes, by the way, the various things that they served in those days, including such things as fish. Fish was a big dish in those days. And they serve you contemporary, magnificent Irish smoked salmon is what you're actually served. And this is fish of the type. And they actually smoked it in those days because there was no refrigeration, of course. And the only way you could preserve food was by smoking or salting. So they, the art of smoked under oak fires, smoked salmon began to develop around the time of the medieval days in Ireland. And you actually have this, including the type of bread they serve. You know, the bread, the Irish bread is fascinating, particularly of that period. Great round, chunky, sort of dark loaves with a heavy crust on them. And you're served a claret. And as you do this, by the way, this is WOR New York, in case you're interested in the medieval voice. Let's say we're very medieval here anyway, many aspects. I mean, we have lords and ladies, the whole bit goes on here. There's an entire social structure that's very, very difficult to describe to the outsider that is very medieval here at WOR, in case you're curious. There are the peers, the lords of the realm, and it goes all the way down to the serfs, who, by the way, are referred to only by a single name. No serf is ever given a last name. You know, Girth and Wamba were never known as Wamba O'Reilly or Girth Shanigan, nothing like that. So we have people around here that are all known only as Frank or Fred, and they're the serfs. They're down in the dungeon here carrying on the various medieval tasks that the dungeon denizens have always carried on, you know, cleaning out the johns, all that kind of stuff, and, you know, taking care of the horses and stuff. And we up here in the peerage exist high up over the greensward, and we have our own medieval penance, too, and our own little fiefdoms, and we'll go into that later on. One of the things, of course, that the Lord always does is to fling out an occasional bit of largesse to the laboring peasant of the field, which in this case is you. So we're hurling out a bit of largesse there. Throw him that commercial, please. Let's say, you know, all lieges and all lords, any bit of largesse he threw out, he demanded at least three times in return. So don't think you're getting nothing for nothing here, friends. Sooner or later, you're going to own generals. It's inevitable. It's like fighting off the ice age or the glaciers coming down to take you. And incidentally, generals' tires are having a great pre-Labor Day tire sale. Now, the Labor Day itself is a salute to the peasantry, the laboring serf of the field. And so General Tire is having a pre-Labor Day tire sale, Wamba. Famous General Polyjet White Walls are now available even for your simple donkey-propelled cart, which you take around the field there. So go down to General Tire there. See what they've got for all of you. Pre-Labor Day sale. Sooner or later, you're going to own generals, friends. In Greenwich, see Lou Galasso, old friendly Lou, at State Line Tire. He's the big one there, the one with the short, fat, smelly cigar. That's Lou Galasso at State Line Tire on Putnam Avenue in Greenwich. Do you have another goodie for us? Speaking of medieval
4: drinks.
0: His
4: daddy played cornet, and his mama played honky-tonk piano. He was born on a bus traveling to a one-night stand in Joplin. He picked up a guitar when he was 7, and he's never put it down. And for the last 30 years, he's plied his trade, playing blues and rock and country, making some of the sweetest music you'll ever hear. He works when most people relax, in 1,000 nameless saloons that dot the land. So when he relaxes, he gets real loose. Heads for some old sidemen and the best tasting beer he can find.

0: That's what Miller Time is all about. Taking time to appreciate the difference between a good beer and a great beer. Miller High Life, America's quality beer since 1855.
1: Thank you. Very good. That's nice. Certainly is. He gets real loose, it says. He knows how to relax. Miller Brewing Company, Milwaukee, Wisconsin. You notice they mentioned Joplin in passing in that spot. Did you hear that? Or don't you listen to him? You have an automatic spot eraser in your head, huh? It's, you know, I'm just the opposite. The only time reality comes into television is when there's a commercial on. I mean, that's real life. I'm telling you, when that Preparation H man is laying it down, he's talking about life closer to the truth than Cannon ever gets. That's all right. And you notice he mentioned Joplin? How many of you know where Joplin is? That's right. Alabama. And you're really right on. But I want to say this. I spent one hellish weekend in Joplin, which I have immortalized in a short story. For any of you who remember a short story I did for Playboy among 36 or so currently at this point. I have a couple more in the works. A short story called The Aider from Decatur. You recall the short story? Well, it was a story about an army crap game. Maybe that's a better... You do remember it that way. Nobody remembers titles. Yeah, unless the title is pornographic. But nevertheless, The Aider from Decatur is about Joplin. A hellish night spent in a hotel in Joplin, Missouri. And you could not relax by getting a beer, I'll tell you that. Took a little more than that. Now, what's this Abrams thing you got? Let's hear it.
2: Hit it. Let me ask you something. Do you know who's supposed to represent your interests when Con Edison takes a case before the Public Service Commission to raise electric rates? Well, that's the job of the Attorney General. What about the price fixing that goes on in supermarkets? Who's supposed to check into that for the public? The Attorney General. It's the same way with the anti-consumer practices of the big oil companies, unfair premiums imposed by insurance companies, questionable bank policies. In all of these, the state attorney general is supposed to represent your interests. He's the people's lawyer. Now, let me ask you something else. Do you think your interests are being represented? That's why a growing number of New Yorkers want Bob Abrams to be our next attorney general.
3: Paid for by the Robert Abrams for Attorney General Committee Incorporated, Ethan Ghetto, Treasurer.
2: We need a strong new voice like Bob Abrams to speak up for us.
1: Hey, that can't be a real guy, Ethan Ghetto. That doesn't sound like a real name. But you hear that, Ethan Ghetto. Charlie Slum sends you this. But nevertheless, there's a tag which merely repeats the previous tag. Time for the following or the preceding political announcement was paid for by the Robert Abrams for Attorney General Committee, Inc., or Incorporated. I mean, a board of directors and everything. Well, that's very official. I'm thinking of forming a committee, the Gene Shepherd to take over the Johnny Carson Show Citizens Action Committee, Incorporated. And I'd love it, man. That show would be different 30 seconds after I think our clean slate. We'd start a prohibition right there against Toadie Fields. Zsa Zsa Gabor would be sent out to pasture. Victor Borga would be sent back to that place that he used to run selling chickens, the Victor Borga Chicken Company. And we'd have a complete new slate, new guests, the whole bit. George, I'll tell you, there'd be riots in the streets within weeks after we took over. But nevertheless, let's see, what else do we have? Oh, yes, we have one more commercial. But before we do that commercial, I'm going to go back to this castle. Now, I have just returned from a trip to Ireland. Now, it's very difficult to talk about another country. But I might say this in deference to and in appreciation for traveling. There's a difference, you know, between traveling and touristing. Big difference. And if you've done any traveling around the world, you know that a tourist has a certain way of doing things, and he travels to certain well-traveled, well-worn paths. Now, not all of them are wrong, I might add. Many of the places that a tourist goes deserve to be visited. It's how you visit them that makes the difference. I've seen people run into a 10th century Gothic abbey, come running in frantically. Can you imagine this? A 10th century fantastic abbey standing there, outlined against the sky, and completely unpreserved and not restored. Here's this great ruin. They'll come running in, whip out their Instamatics, take four pictures of Fred standing next to the medieval, or the let's say the pre-medieval sacrificial block. He gets his picture taken. He runs out, jumps back in a bus, and on they go. And he thinks he's seen this Gothic. He can't even remember. 5 minutes later, somebody says, "You know, wasn't that fantastic, Charlie? That Gothic that fantastic Gothic abbey." He said, "What Gothic abbey? Do you mean that beer joint we went to last night?" The guy says, "No. That, you remember the place with the nave and the apse and they had all this great stuff." He said, "You mean all them rocks?" And that's his visit to the abbey. Well, now, on the other hand, there are people also who look at, I suppose you might say, geographical topography of a place and never see it, because it's so out of the reality that they know that it's like looking at a vast crotochrome slide. And instant boredom sets in because they're not making contact with the reality of where they are. Now, this is a difficult concept to absorb because, you know, McLuhan has written much about this. In other words, the ability of modern man to almost unfailingly and instinctually, and I might add even automatically, to abstractize, or should I say abstract, things he looks at. How many times have you heard people say, "That was just like out of a television show"? Or, "Wow, that was just like the movies"? In other words, he's saying this was really real, which is curious, because most of us today think of television shows and movie shows as the reality. Your own life is just a drag that has to be survived to get to the next show. This is reality. Most people feel much more communion with Robert Redford than they do anybody they know. It's curious. It's a very odd problem. And this also goes with topography. It goes with geography. Certain geographical things we have seen endless times in films, so they have an unreality to them. And so as you look at the Great Plains states, I was just out in South Dakota. I covered the Deadwood, South Dakota rodeo for CBS here about a month ago. And when you're there, you see endless people standing, looking with a curious look on their face. They're all from places like Rutherford, New Jersey. They're looking at the west, and they expect to see this little dust-covered wagon train coming down with John Wayne at the head. And somehow Jack Palance is up in the hills there, plotting no good. And only Alan Ladd stands between the little train and disaster. And if it doesn't happen, it's not real. And so they try to create it. Actually, you should see one of the saddest sights in Deadwood. Deadwood, South Dakota, is the covered wagon pizzeria. Now, that's a sight to see, friends. It's made out of vinyl, and it's the most obscene covered wagon you ever saw. It looks like a great big bloated, truncated, overblown, pregnant caterpillar. And there's a guy standing in the opening there selling pizzas, and he's selling also sandwiches called Wagon Train Special. And what is a Wagon Train Special? Well, a Wagon Train Special is an anemic Big Mac. Wagon Train Special. And now, the point is, people come out there and they stand in front of this place and get their pictures taken. It's the West as far as they're concerned. Well, this also fits with Ireland. And many a person thinks he's going to see John Wayne again, going down the lane with Barry Fitzgerald, riding in his little donkey, towed a cart, and Fitzgerald is eternally a priest, and Bing Crosby is singing Galway Bay, and this is the Ireland they look for, purely Hollywood Ireland. The real Ireland evades them. And so when you stand on the cliffs of Moher and look down over the greatest cliffs I've ever seen in my life, the most scary sight I've ever seen in my life, which is a great fantastic cliff. It's the furthest most western part, of the European continent. Extends out to the ocean, these great 700-foot cliffs that drop black rock right down to the ocean. People stand there with a stunned look. They never saw this in the movies. It even transcends anything you saw in Ryan's Daughters. Ryan's Daughter, you saw the movie? Well, a lot of that was shot in this area, by the way, where this castle is that you're listening to. Magnificent country. But the country is so staggering when you see it that it's hard to make a reality to it. And so when you come into this 15th century castle, you have to keep pinching yourself saying, this is a real 15th century castle. This is not something that they put up at Disneyland. You know, it's not Disneyland. No way. This is the real thing. And we're so used to the Disneyland castles that we feel a little cheated. You know, we feel a little cheated by the whole thing because, a group of knights don't come galloping out all dressed up by Hollywood casting and start having a juice there in front of us. But this is the real thing, and you can almost smell the 14th and 15th centuries in this atmosphere. It's there all around you. The sweating stone walls, the great shadows. This thing goes way up, these great Gothic arches, and you look up in there, and this darkness is above you. And you can just smell the centuries in this place. Now, every night in the middle of the banquet that is served, and it's served with candlelit. It's all candlelit in there, by the way. None of this is lit with electricity or anything. You're sitting there eating your 14th and 15th century bread and drinking wine. They have beautifully lit, right in the middle of the banquet hall, these players come on stage in exactly the same way they did in those days. You know, all lords were entertained during their meals. They were entertained by songs and entertained by players and jesters and one thing and another. What they do is, in a sense, a one-hour, beautifully produced, very moving 1 hour. In fact, I saw an Irishman that after this thing was over, he couldn't talk for 10 minutes. He was in tears. I mean, a real Irishman. I mean, a man who had seen this 7 or 8 times before, because it was a moving history of all of mankind. Because you know, when you're talking about Western man, you're not talking about countries. You're talking about the growth of all of us, really, that spread out from the ancient Celts and the Normans and the Angles and the Saxons and all the great peoples that preceded us centuries past. And this is where Western society began to take shape and form in this area. And all through the British Isles and through the Normans and the French coast. And you get a sense suddenly of not just a nation history, but a history of what could be called Western man. Now, and they sing, and they never stop. It's all lit and beautifully produced. And this is the way it sounds as you sit there and eat. And I just recorded this with the mic turned on. And they sing. These are girls who are local girls who sing the songs of the different periods as they move through the history of this castle, which saw all the great periods of history, going back to 1400. And the clicks and the little rattles you hear all around are people eating at my table. They were serving beef and wine and bread. All these girls, by the way, are in authentic costumes of the period, lit by candlelight. It's

0: She's being accompanied on an Irish harp. You've probably seen pictures of the Irish harp. Well, there's a girl playing the harp behind her. Small Irish harp.
1: These songs, blessed with rebellion, are songs due. A McNamara rebel left these halls in 1641. Later, this castle experienced the Cromwellian threat.
0: Cromwell
1: this
0: invasion.
1: This area was the place of rapparees. The others called them highwaymen.
2: One of these men, Galloping Hogan was his name.
0: Here's a great song.
2: Patrick Sarp is out of beleaguered Limerick to blow an English sea train into the smithereen.
0: And they act it out. They don't just stand and sing. They perform it. Guy comes out dressed like him, and he's a gigantic, red-haired, red-bearded Irishman sings this. Dressed in the costume of the period.

0: That's it. Get the applause there. Hold it there. I'll tell you, it's very eerie how they can re-enter a period in time if it's done theatrically right. This is true theater, I believe. It's done in the round, incidentally. Everybody is sitting around in these great medieval tables all around this thing. They're right in the middle of you. And they perform very much so in the, I guess in the tradition, what could be called in the tradition of the kind of, there is a term which is used theatrically. It's a form of theater which was very prevalent up through about 1800, which is a theater that's performed within a dwelling house, but with the people all around it. It's an offshoot, incidentally, of religious performing, which is another story. And speaking of religions, there's nothing we believe in more here than a few spots thrown at him at the right time.
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4: 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Just look us up in the white or yellow pages and call for a fast pickup. But whatever you do, don't be fooled by imitators. Things are confused enough.
0: Yeah. Okay, get ready. Pull in your gut there, buddy.
5: Someday you'll own.
0: It's inevitable. No sense fighting it. Sooner or later, you'll own generals.
5: Ba-dum, boom.
0: Yeah. I mean, I get carried away by these. The only songs I know are commercials. I can sing 5,000 commercials. I don't even know the Star Spangled Banner, but I can sing the General Tire spot. Great. General Tire Super Pre-Labor Day Tire Sale is now underway. So get down to your General Tire place and find out all about it. You can save dough on black walls, white walls, pink walls, green walls, the whole bit. General Tires, and it's State Line Tire on Putnam Avenue in Greenwich. See Big Fat Lou Galasso. He's there. Sooner or later, you'll own generals. Sooner or later, you'll own generals. Okay, that's enough for general for tonight. I hope you're enjoying these Irish sagas. I certainly did, obviously. And I would like to, speaking of sagas, from time to time we've talked about restaurants on the show, and I'd like to again line out one to you, one of my favorite, really personal favorite restaurants in this area is the Blue Ribbon Restaurant, which is right here in the heart of Times Square, a rarity, a good restaurant in Midtown New York. And if you've ever lived in Midtown New York the way I live, of course you don't really live in Midtown New York, you exist, barely. You have a snorkel up in the air that keeps the air coming in, you know. Wear a tin hat and all that. But the Blue Ribbon at 145 West 44th Street, which is right off Times Square, right in the heart of the theater district, is a great, great German restaurant. And they're open Monday through Saturday from 11:30 in the morning until midnight. If you're going to make the theater scene in New York and you're looking for a place to have dinner before the theater, Blue Ribbon, 145 West 44th Street. They have a great bar, imported beers. It's a place worth going to. Blue Ribbon. You know, speaking of food, I was impressed with the food in Ireland. I happen to be a seafood cuckoo. Love good seafood. And there is no place in the world where you get salmon. Do you like salmon? Oh, God. I mean, one day salmon's going to be illegal, like pot and all that other stuff, you know, just because it's such a sheer, total passion trip. But they have smoked salmon and fresh salmon there that are obscene. I mean, you know, you order salmon in Ireland and you get an inch and a half salmon steak, man, for about maybe $2.50. That is just unbelievable. But do you want to hear one more? Just give me one more little note of this. Just a little note. You hear that wild applause for medieval theater going on there? Here it is. Well, I'm going to talk about medieval theater now. Shepherd has his own medieval theater. And in Carnegie Hall, September 14th, we are going to celebrate the true Druidic rites. So if you have a pagan side of you, be sure to be in Carnegie Hall. Be sure to be in Carnegie Hall Saturday night, the 14th. And by the way, the tickets go on sale at the Carnegie Hall box office in answer to a lot of letters and calls we've gotten. It goes on sale this Monday, right? That's the 14th. Get your babysitter all lined up. Send your wife out of town for that weekend. Take the babysitter. Come into Carnegie Hall and have a hell of a night celebrating Druidic rites. We're going to sacrifice an actual virgin there that night on stage. And we're going to perform our famous underwater ballet, which has been prevented by the police many, many times in the past. So would you please bring up a little more of that medieval singing out of Napog Castle? Do you know that right at this minute, this very minute, this minute, they're performing this right now in Ireland. This is done late at night. They begin the performance about 9 o'clock, and it goes to 1 o'clock in the morning with the darkness overhanging it all. That's it. Mingle the two. There you go, Chris. Oh, my God. You can just taste the invading Normans are approaching through the peat bogs to the south. And you're sitting there clinging to your medieval maiden and drinking mead as fast as you can get it down. Because any minute now, you're liable to get a mace on top of the head and a halberd in the gut. Bring it up. I would like to bring out some of my Middle English obscenities that I know, but the kids are still up at this hour. And a few of them might know what we're talking about. So we'll do another Irish show tomorrow night. And call all your friends named O'Reilly and tell them to get their tape recorders going. Because the old sod is still there and is doing fine, friends. Doing real good. You know why they call it the Emerald Isle? It really is green year-round. The greenest grass you ever saw in your life. And, well, there's other things, too. You know, for those of you that are not ruminating animals. Don't you know what a ruminant is? A person that has rummage sales? No. Not at all. You mean a bum on Third Avenue is a ruminant? No, that's a termagant. Yeah, that's right. We've got to keep our facts straight here. We're going to...

0: Well, you want to know the name of the place? It's Knapaugh Castle, K-N-A-P-P-O-G-U-E, outside of Ennis in County Clare. Yes, and this is WOR New York. You stay tuned for Big Roger Skibben is next.
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2: I'm a bad habit. You know, that nasty old cigarette you're smoking, that third martini you're ordering, that unmentionable fantasy you're having, that fingernail you're biting, that Malamar you're sneaking. I'm an awful little demon, and just about everybody knows me. There's even a Broadway comedy about me. It's called Bad Habits. It's at the Booth Theater. All the critics loved it. Clive Barnes said Bad Habits is very funny. I could tell you a few things about Clive Barnes, too.
0: Oh, gee, that was exciting. I'd love to hear some things about Clyde Barnes. Well, I don't know where it's all heading. Do you have one more for us, Alvin, please?
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0: Speaking of trouble, we have with us the House of Chan, 7th Avenue and 52nd Street. And if you're looking for a good Chinese restaurant where a good ball player likes to sit down to a nice bowl of Chinese food, I'd like to suggest the House of Chan, 7 days a week. They've got a bar, it's a good restaurant, and fine Chinese food.
4: And it's 5:16. We're late. Time for Gene Shepherd, and we're going to listen to a somewhat rare and early example of his work. A little different style than you may be accustomed to if you haven't heard some of these earlier ones. This one from February the 27th of 1961. And without any further ado, here is Gene Shepherd.
5: See, the longer the pause, the better, Jerry. There's something about silence today that makes everyone in Queens feel terribly insecure. And people who are insecure are ready for anything. Wide open, ready for anything.

I'm in the Howard Johnson down there in the village, see, and I'm minding my own business. I have just finished a Texas Tommy, which means that everything is right in my world. And I'm standing there next to the ice cream counter when all of a sudden this guy walks in right out of the street, see? The sun is coming down. It's a beautiful, almost, it's a neo-spring day. The sun is coming down. And this guy walks in, sits down at the counter, says to the guy behind the counter, there were two of them behind the long marble-topped thing there, and he says to him, I'll have vanilla. And the two guys walked away, the two countermen dressed in white. 30 seconds later, they're standing 15 feet from me, and one says to the other, it's one of them beets. Well, of course, I knew then that the world was right and everything was beginning to fit. Not more than 5 minutes later, I'm sitting in the... Well, don't you get it? Don't you know? Howard Johnson, 4,000 flavors, one of them beets, of course. Guys, I'm sitting in the bus and I'm coming uptown, see, and I'm reading the paper and I'm going through the obits. The obits is really, in a sense, where you really find out what the world is about. You find out what men are remembered for. The things that really count, you know, are the things... These are the things that are usually the only things that have ever been written about most of these guys. And I'm reading about this one guy who passed into the great beyond, leaving behind him a strong box, which was locked, had four combination locks on it, and was left in the trusteeship of a very important man in the bank. They finally busted it open after a lot of trepidation and worrying on the part of 400 relatives who had gathered from over 35 states for the reading of the will, and they found that the strong box contained 3,000 golf scorecards. This man had played at 3,000 different golf courses, and this is what he finally was noted for in his obituary. He saved the cards from each one, and they didn't say what the scores were. Obviously, this man was afraid that somebody in the dark, some creature that would go bump in the night, would finally arrive from under his day bed and steal his golf cards. So he kept them in the safe deposit box down at the Chemical Corn Exchange Bank. Did I tell you about the guy that tried to exchange 4,000 pounds of silver nitrate at the Chemical Corn Exchange Bank for dough? Nothing happened. They threw him out. I know one guy that took 4 bushels of corn in there one day. crying out loud. I mean, just don't try to push it too hard. You'll find that this is an abstract world, Daddy. So here's this guy. Now, we're inclined, of course, to laugh at this guy who saved 3,000 golf scorecards, right? Right, okay, we will now pause while everyone in Staten Island laughs. what a hollow laughter comes ringing out of Staten Island. Oh, sad sadness. Oh, thy name, thy apathetic, thou sullen, sullen smile. So anyway, 3,000 golf scorecards. Well, this guy was obviously hung up. I mean, all of his life, this was what was important. And oddly enough, this is what he was mentioned for in the obits. It didn't say anything else, whether he was a nice guy, whether he was a rotten guy, whether he loved his mother, whether he kicked his wife every night after supper, nothing. It did say one thing. He saved 3,000 scorecards from 3,000 different golf courses. Let that be a lesson to you. Just think it over. If you think you're going to be remembered because you were a nice guy or because you were a rotten guy, forget it. He was hung up. Now, it was no more nor less really important, in a sense, than whether he had saved 3,000 different bonds from 3,000 different companies in a strong deposit. That makes no difference, you know, in the long run. Like just 5 minutes after that, I'm leafing through the same paper, and I've gotten through the obits, and there's a big page full of ads of one kind or another, and there's an ad that says guaranteed monuments. Underneath it says guaranteed memorials. Well, I'm not so sure. I mean, look up memorial, will you please? Someone out there got a dictionary? Please look up memorial there for me. And apply the word guaranteed to it in front, and you will see that man is up to his old tricks again. It's spring, of course. It's the abnormal aquinix or the emormal waquinix. What is it, the abnormal waquinix or the oral equinox? What is it? I mean, it's whatever it is, it's up. And it's also almost full moon, you know. You can hear the sniffing and the snuffing down there in the privet hedges. Things are normal. I would like to know, has anybody out there got a dictionary? Please look up memorial for us. Wouldn't you like to have a guaranteed one? Throughout the ages, they will say, Charlie was here. He played every golf course in 4,000 counties. Here's a man for you. Well,
of course. I mean, you got to remember what's important. He was hung up. What are you hung up on? Everybody's hung up on something. I'm going to tell you, my old friend Frank, I knew a guy one time from Philadelphia. Of course, it's easy to get hung up in Philadelphia. Philadelphia, in a sense, is a hung-up city. And it's hung up on being Philadelphia, you know. This is a very special kind of hanging up. And so this friend of mine, Frank, was not only a Philadelphian, but he was hung up on other things, too. He had a problem. He had a perfect memory for only one thing. He could remember every meal he'd ever had, and he was 74 years old. And Frank kept a notebook. This is just by way of reporting on what mankind really is, you know. Frank kept a notebook, a big, fat leather notebook. I'm telling you a serious fact. Now, I want you to listen if you want to learn about your fellow man. He kept a big, loose-leaf notebook, one of those old-fashioned black kind with about 9 rings. You know, you get a special kind of paper with 9-hole paper. And he was very careful about it. He put all the reinforcements in, even before it got worn. He would put them all in there, you know. And old Frank, he remembered every restaurant he had ever been at, and he wrote them down in this fine Spencerian 1895 type hand, you know, the little scratch. He was a lawyer, which made it even worse. And you know how lawyers write. Very careful with a steel nibbed pen. And Frank would write down the name of every restaurant he ever ate in. And he was a bachelor and he ate in nothing but restaurants. Get it out of your head. This guy ate all the time in restaurants. And so he would write down the name of the restaurant, and if it was a good restaurant, he would write it in red ink, if it turned out well, you see. If it was just an ordinary restaurant, he would write it in black ink. And if it was a hotel restaurant, he would write it in red and put a black star next to it. He used 2 pens that he always kept at hand. And then, to make it even worse, his memory made it so that he remembered every meal he'd ever had. And I can remember doing this to Frank. I would say, Frank, please tell me about August 1913. You'd say, August 1913. That's a surprising thing you happen to ask about that. That's a coincidence, Jane. I can remember, yes, August 5th, 1913. I was in the Hotel Alexandria. I had just arrived at 10:47 a.m., the Hotel Alexandria in Augusta, Maine. I was seated in the Blue Gentian Room, and I was approached by a waitress, a large buck-toothed female, whom I believe came, I later found out, from Bangor, Maine. She said to me, you should try our prune cranberry ice cream. I did. It was delicious, Jean. I would also like to recommend their chicken croquettes. I would also like to say a nice word for their cream spinach. That was August 5th, 1913. Now, do you have another question? And he was hung up. Well, now, I began to, of course, later on, realize that Frank was no more hung up than any of the rest of us. I mean, the kid walked in, he just said, I'll have vanilla. The guy walked away and said in disgust to his friend, it's one of them rotten beets. So everyone's hung up, everyone's got something wrong with his knee, and if you look, look very carefully. Oh, come on now, come on. Come on, Daddy. Everyone's hung up. Everyone's hung up. Some guys are hung up on peace. Other guys are hung up on war.

Not more than an hour or two ago, I was told by this chick, well, Fred and I are just going together and we're going to date. See, I mean, only in the 20th century in 1961 could you hear this. We're just dating here for a while, and he asked me to marry him a couple of months ago. And I said to him, well, look, you date somebody else for a while, and I'll date somebody else for a while, because we're just playing it by ear. Now, for this time being. Just playing it by ear for the time being. Well, I said to her, well, when are you going to start playing by the music? So, I don't know, but we're playing it by ear for the time being. Which is the saddest of all, and the most cutting of all remarks that man makes. For the time being. I wonder how many 18 billion, trillion, skillion guys are sitting out there in the dark tonight, scudding through that ethereal fog that hangs over New Jersey, whistling along the turnpike, living their lives for the time being. Yeah, well, for the time being, I'm working in the agency, you know. I'm knocking out some copy for the pickle account. But I'll get down to brass tacks, knuckle down, get down on my knees, and I'll knock out that novel. Sure, I'll knock out that novel. Oh, the wide gulf of difference between dreams and imagination and ambition. Come, toot your horn. Get up on that table. Let's hear some of them heel thumpers, eh?

0: Whoopi. And this is me, Victor Jory. I'll be here till midnight. And we have with us here, speaking of guaranteed memorials, this is WOR AM and FM in New York.
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0: While we're on the subject of the guarantee, if you're out looking around and scrounging out in the darkness there and you're looking for something to eat, Prexy's is open. They're open and they'll be swinging until 2 o'clock this morning. You know, has it ever occurred to you that the only... I had the wildest experience in Rome. There is a place in Rome. I don't know how many of you have ever been to Rome. But to those of you who haven't, you might be interested in this. And to those of you who have, you will remember this, undoubtedly. But there is a place in Rome that serves, without a question of a doubt, the worst hamburgers in the Western Hemisphere. It's a very funny thing about native foods, that wherever you go, in any country, it doesn't make any difference where it is, whether it's France or Belgium, any place I have been, the hip thing to do among the hippies in that particular country is to dig the stuff from some other country and to put down everything in their own country. This is the hip thing to do. And so I'm not in Rome 3 days when I meet this very hip-type Roman. And I'm out there, you know, everybody's moving around, and this guy says, look, I'll take you to a real place. This really swings. Now, this makes it, Dad. This is okay. And so about half an hour later, we're in this terrible hamburger joint, and it is the worst, I'm telling you. He says, this really makes it. He says, this is the real stuff, you know. And so he says, oh, is it? And he says, yes, sir, or Dad, and he says, the real stuff. And so they trot out these hamburgers that look like they were made out of old golf balls with ketchup on them. And bad ketchup. If you can imagine ketchup that tasted like old tomatoes, nothing else in it, with a little salt. This is what they were getting. And all the guys behind the counter were trying to make like they were from Brooklyn. You know, it's just like, have you ever seen all these waiters up and down 49th Street in these two-bit French restaurants who come from the Bronx all trying to make like they're from France for the tourists? The wildest thing, you ought to hear some of that Grand Concourse French. And this is the way it was in Rome. These guys are walking around there, and here I am from headquarters. See, I'm from home base. I'm an old Prexy's man from way back. I've been eating Prexy's hamburgers since before they got their first bun, and I'm eating this terrible hamburger. And I don't know what to say to this swinging Roman. You know, he's telling me how great this is. And the name of the joint is the Californian. There, this place. Oh, the most world's office. And here it is, right in the middle of.

Rome, and this is the hip place for the Romans to go. And little do we realize, most of us don't, that one of the few native art forms that we have contributed to the world is the hamburger. This really is Native American food. You know, when you think of native French food, you think of native Italian food, you think of native English food, which is that old sponge that they put out there. I don't know what native English food is, kind of like boiled wash rags or something. I've had it. It's very strange stuff. But that's native English food. See, there's all kinds of native foods. And the Native American food is the hot dog and the hamburger. Now, the hip thing, of course, is to put it down. But this is the Native American food. And nobody does it better than we do. I mean, we're the natives, you know? I mean, let's face it, we are natives. And one day, when of course, it's already happening, our economy is going, you know, it's all blowing up and the dollar's worth nothing in Brussels and stuff. Eventually, I can see it now. Can't you see all the guys out here in the lower bay? There'll be guys meeting the ships coming in, see? And they'll be rowing rowboats along. Hey, I have Native Statue of Liberty, Native Statue of Liberty here, real. And guys diving for kopecks. And there'll be guys down here off Coney Island, see, and the ships will be coming in from Italy and from Germany. The tourists will be coming in by the millions. And there'll be thousands of guys down here by the Hudson River piers, you know, where the boats come in there. And they'll be diving for liras. Lira, me diving river, whoa! And they go, and the natives are throwing them in. And it's going to happen, believe me. And of course, all the tourists from Europe will be walking around taking pictures of you in your native garb. You know, with your Chesterfield on and your little snap-brim hat. They say the funny little things. And, you know, they wear them right out on the streets. It's a very strange thing. And notice that one over there with the... oh, for crying out loud. And they'll be taking pictures of us, and you can charge them 50 cents a shot. I mean, just like they do in Rome. But as I was saying, if you want a real fine... If a hamburger were to buy a hamburger in New York, it would go to Prexy's. As a matter of fact, a hamburger's hamburger is a Prexy hamburger. The hamburger with the college education, as they say. Funny thing, you know, I came to New York the first time I ran into Prexy's. It says hamburger with a college education. And I thought when I was in college, there were 4,000 other hamburgers there with me. It's nothing new, believe me, in the Midwest, the Big Ten colleges. But if you're out looking for a hamburger, you'll find Prexy's is in business until 2 o'clock this morning, all up and down Lexington Avenue and the big one down here on Sheridan Square, right in the heart of the village. Prexy's is right there, right around the corner from the Paper Book Gallery. And incidentally, Prexy's is opening a new place. And a word of advice, this Saturday when Prexy's opens, they're opening right around the corner. They're going to have two stores right within 100 feet of each other. And right around the corner, right next to the Paper Book Gallery, they're opening a Prexy's. And only to guys who come in Saturday, and it's going to be, you know how Saturday is in the village. The village, if you can imagine, a whole town sweating. Well, that's what happens to the village. You're on Friday night, it begins to break out in a cold sweat, you know, and you can just feel the glands bulging and everything. Oh, boy, it's wild. And if you're going to make the village scene, I would suggest you step into this Prexy's. The new one that's opening up Saturday morning. And all you got to do is say it quietly, because they don't want any disturbances there, you know. No demonstrations there yet. Just come in and say, Excelsior. And the guy will put down on the table in front of you, absolutely scot-free, Dad, a great big strawberry shortcake with soft ice cream with strawberries in the works, free, on the house. Just say, Excelsior. You ever had their soft ice cream? Native dish. Fantastic native dish. I'm going to take you down to the native quarter. There's all kinds of things down there. This is Prexy's. But you know, speaking of native customs, I'm about, maybe 15 or 20 minutes ago. Believe me, this is a native custom. And maybe you don't recognize it as such, but about 20 minutes or so before I'm coming on the air, this only happens all through the summer, in the spring, and in the fall. It closes down in the wintertime. All these people who are standing around on the street corners, there's this one particularly, the people who harangue the crowd, who are haranguing in favor of goodness, sweetness, and light, and other things, but they do so with a fantastic look of hate in their eye. So there's this one woman who has projection, believe me, I think you can hear her all the way out to Staten Island on a good clear night with the wind against her. She's wild.
And before she's out there in for 5 minutes over there about 45th or 46th Street, she's got a crowd of people. All of them are teed off. And she says, I am teaching you love. I will tell you how to love now. Love, love. And these people are all standing around. Pretty soon, of course, the natives get in an uproar. And the next thing you know, you have a small itinerant civil war breaking out there, all on the behalf of and in the name of love. She's got this big flag behind her. I and it's so Sam, and I love. And she's got the most wild looking eyes. She really, it's wild. And this is a native rite. Hardly any of us recognize it as such. And I'm sure. And I'm walking down through Times Square. And directly ahead of me, there were four people wearing saris. Obviously, they had just come from India. In fact, they had come so recently, they still had the cameras and stuff around them, see? And they're walking right through Times Square, and suddenly they see what's going on over there. And they speak. It gets even better. And so they turn right, and they go over to see what's going on. There's about 500 people gathered around, and this doll is running around back and forth. Her eyes are just like two pinpoints of two solid steel ice picks looking at everybody, and she's screaming. And her neck is kind of bulging out with anger and with all sorts of wild, suppressed emotions, and obviously she is right in the middle of her great glory. And she is haranguing the crowd. Hey, you don't love! Yeah! Yes, you do! Woo! You are! I am so it saith in chapter 14, verse 14, you shall love it, your fellow man! Yeah! You! These native Indians are walking around looking at this. And all the rest of the American natives are shouting back at this woman. And I'm wondering what these people who are wearing the four saris are thinking, you see. And they're taking pictures with their Nikon. They have the 1.4 lens, you know. They're shooting away there. And I can just see the letters going home to New Delhi. Dear Krishna, last night, dear Krishna, I saw and witnessed one of the most interesting of all Native American rites. I was not able to ascertain what it was about, but apparently it was some ritual that seemed to have something to do with love. I am at a loss to understand what this precisely meant, but there was a woman who walked back and forth. Dear Krishna, I shall write you later, and when I send my pictures, which I'm having developed at the local drugstore. I'll have to tell you about what drugstores are, Krishna, in my next letter. They're wonderful, interesting places. I will send you a letter telling you about what drugstores are. And after I have my pictures developed, I will also tell you more about this Native American rite. I am visiting the museum this afternoon, and I'm going to ask the information department there. They speak rather good English there. I'm going to ask the information department if they know anything about this Native American rite and if I can look up some information on it. I think it would be an interesting paper that I could write. I am going back tomorrow night to see if they are going to have another one of these rites. Thank you, Krishna.

And some poor clown just called in. Who does he think he is, Jack Parr? Who do you think you are, God? Sit down, will you, Dad? Take it easy. Be careful. You're dealing with large people. You know, it's a funny thing, but the Native American rights go on and on and on in this world. And one of the most intriguing Native rights that I've witnessed in a long time is a particular and very peculiar Native right, native very much to the island of Manhattan. I've never seen this anywhere else. I have never been in... this is the thing I noticed years ago, and I've been making all sorts of researches into it. Now, for example, over here on about 49th or 50th Street, right off of 7th Avenue, there's a bowling alley. Now, this is the downstairs type of bowling alley. It's underneath a Chinese restaurant, which is a typical Manhattan combination, bowling, Chinese restaurants. And above the Chinese restaurant is a place that says in neon, Gypsy Tea Red, leaves red free, come in. And a big picture of a palm there, you know. And this is Manhattan swinging along there. A combination of bowling, mysticism, ancient Oriental foods, with a little touch of magic tossed in. Yeah. Oh, the Druids are out by the score. Well, of course, there are two things that bring the Manhattan Druids out. Of course, naturally, the most obvious thing is it's full moon. All sorts of things are beginning to gnaw and pop out at the edges. And so I'm standing there looking at a sign where this bowling alley goes downstairs, and it's got all kinds of little pictures in a glass case there. And of all things, there's a picture of Rosemary Lane Bowling. And it says, Rosemary Lane Bowling at our fantastic Seven Lane Bowling Emporia. And I'm looking up and down. There's pictures, about nine pictures of Rosemary Lane Bowling. Well, in case you don't know who Rosemary Lane was, Rosemary Lane starred in innumerable bee pictures back in the 1930s. She was the queen of the bees, along with Claire Trevor and Priscilla Lane, her sister. Well, here's Rosemary Lane bowling in these pictures. Now, she probably hasn't made a picture since the fall of 39, since Hitler invaded Poland, which unstrung her completely. She was very bad in war pictures. She didn't have the right look in the eye or something. She was in these kind of Valentine pictures, you know, they made before the war. And here is Rosemary Lane. So I couldn't resist it. I go downstairs, and here's this little short, fat guy standing next to the cash register, and he's got a short cigar, and you can see all these guys over there bowling away there and banging around, and you can hear the guys setting them up there playing snooker. And I go up to the guy, and I says, has Rose been around lately? And he says, what? I says, Rosemary, she come around anymore? He says, what are you talking about, Mac? I says, has Rosemary been in lately? Rosemary Lane, now come on. She comes around here, hangs around this joint. Has she been around lately? I'm looking for her. So what are you talking about, Mac? I says, Rosemary Lane hangs around this joint. How long has it been she's been in here? I don't know what you're talking about. Get out of here, Mac. You want a ball? I'll put you down on the list here. There are three guys ahead of you. She says, open bowling tonight. I says, okay. Well, when I see Rosemary, I'll tell her you forgot her. She'll make you take her picture down. He says, get out of here, Mac. I mean, so I figure, you know, I'm on to something good. So I drop into this barber shop, and this barber shop has a big picture of Steve Allen there in the window, see? And now, big picture, it says to Fred, the greatest barber in Manhattan, Steve Areno. So I go in there, and I says, hey, Steve, been around lately? He says, what are you talking about? There's this guy, all night hair cuttery, see? And his hair looks like it's made out of patent leather. And he's not smoking a cigar, but you know that he's even when he isn't smoking a cigar, there's one there. So I says, has Steve been around lately? What do you mean, Steve? Who you mean? Who are you? You a cop? I said, no, I'm looking for Steve Areno. There's a long, pregnant pause. See, you in the numbers biz? I said, I am not in the numbers racket, Jack. I'm looking for Steve Areno. He ain't been around. I said, what do you mean? He said, look, you're not going to pin nothing on me. He ain't been around here. He ain't been around. I don't know who. I said, Steve Allen. Steve, hey, don't know him. Don't know him. Get out. Don't know him. Don't know him. Don't know him. And he goes back clipping hair. Yeah, and then I'm in this shoe shine parlor, and hanging over the cash register is a picture of Fifi Schwartz, famous band leader, girl band leader. And she's standing there in this gold lame gown, Fifi Schwartz and her Manhattan Society strutters. And you can see all the guys sitting back with the trombones. And I says, hey, Charlie,
How long has it been since Fifi's been in here to get her pump shined? He says, Fifi who? I said, Fifi Schwartz, the famous band leader. There's a picture of her over there. He says, Fifi Schwartz. And I says, there, I see her picture hanging up over the cash register. Oh, Fifi Schwartz. Yeah. I said, well, has she been in lately? He said, I don't know. I said, well, what do you got the picture of you? I don't know. I was there when I bought the joint. I don't know who Fifi Schwartz is. The pictures come with the lease, apparently. New York has cleaning places that are recommended by 5,000 different itinerant tap dancers. Have you ever been in these places? There's signs of all kinds of tap dancers, guys with marionettes, puppets, all sorts of guys looking out to Fred, the greatest cleaner in the world. This guy never lost a button yet, signed Charlie. You know, all of them looking, obviously, theatrical pictures, looking out. And this is a very, very special. Oh, and there's another picture that is apparently Jack Dempsey has had his picture taken with every guy that runs a cigar stand in four counties. Every guy, and Bob Hope, too. There's about 19,000 pictures of Bob Hope with his arm around this little short fat guy smoking a cigar to Fred, the greatest cigar dealer in the biz, Bob. Looking out. This is a Manhattan a tradition, almost a complete native tradition that must be preserved at all costs. You know, nobody's ever asked me. When I first came to New York, I'm walking around, I'm out of work, see, and I'm walking back and forth, and I see all these guys in the windows, all sorts of guys, Ed Sullivan, 5,000 different Bourse Circuit comics named Jackie, are all looking out, you know, and they got that big grin, that big toothy grin on the collar that's a little too wide and the lapel that's 4 inches wide, you know. Either that or it's a millimeter wide, depends. Whatever the style is, they go 6 feet further, you know. If it's narrow lapels, they got no lapels. The lapels are turned under, you know. And so here's Jackie looking out, this big mop of hair, and he's looking out, big grin, and says, Jackie, to Freddy, the greatest little old restaurant man in the world, Jackie. And so I'm walking on, and gee, these are the guys that must have made it. You know, it's a sign of having made it to have your picture in a delicatessen window in Manhattan. This is making it. I mean, to have your picture up in a cleaning joint or a place where they shine shoes, this is making it. And it has, even to this day, has impressed me as the thing that is making it. And I'm waiting, you see, and it seems terrible. I don't know, do these people take their pictures in there to get hung up, or are they requested? I mean, does somebody pass a judgment? I have never once had anybody ask me for my picture to hang up in the shoe shine place. And I get my shoes shined regularly. And I get my suits. The other day, it's funny, I had a stack of 14 pictures all signed to Charlie. And I'm standing in Charlie's cleaning joint. And I'm holding these pictures up so we can't help but see them. You know, and all around me are pictures of Fifi Schwartz and Ed Sullivan and dancers and tap dancers and people wearing all kinds of funny silk hats and stuff. And I'm standing there holding. He never once popped up. Never once. Do you push or what do? Do you pull or do you just stand? Do you shift on one foot or don't you? What's bugging you, Dad? 3,000 golf scores? Don't worry about it. Hey, don't worry about it. 3,000 golf scores? They'll never rob you. Ever. Come on, stand up. What's this guy think he is? Jack Parr or something, huh? Staten Island is fermenting tonight. Bubble, bubble, toil and trouble. Hiss and steam, oh, boil the pot cleanly. We are in the Big Apple, Dad, of which there is no bigger. A giant Big Apple. And that small worm is pouring its way through this enormous... What kind of an apple is Manhattan? A Macintosh? A Golden Delicious? What type does it stand for? What do you stand for? What dost thou believest? Stand up and be counted. Every man in his turn must be counted. Is you is or is you ain't.

0: Hey, this is a real good tuba, man. Listen to it. That is an E-flat upright tuba, in case you're interested here. That's an E-flat upright tuba. Well, there are many misconceptions about tuba players. You know, it's funny. It's an odd thing, this business of time. Now don't duck away and say it's a cliche. Now stop it. It isn't so much of a cliche as you think. That a person I hate to say radio because it certainly isn't exclusively radio, but a person who lives by a kind of measuring of time, and certainly radio does this, you begin to have a very almost it's almost like a taste. How can I say it? The time is almost tangible. You can almost feel it. And I can tell you this, that being on at this hour between 11:45, quarter to 12, that period from 11:15 to midnight, is about as different. I can't describe it except to say that it's a completely different dish of tea. I've been doing for the last 3 or 4 years, ever since we left the nighttime all-night show, which was in 1956, I've been doing all sorts of sort of half-daytime, half-nighttime things. And this is like returning to something that you haven't eaten for a long time, but you vaguely remember that you liked. And suddenly you're having it again, and it tastes even better than you thought it tasted. And it makes everything... It's a very, very odd thing, this business of time. And I also suspect that it is applicable on a much wider scale, too. That almost everything that we do in our lives is very closely and tightly governed by this almost totally, in fact, there are some philosophers who say it is a completely imaginary concept called time. No one has ever been able to determine whether time exists for rocks or not, not actually. It's a thing we have created, but whatever it is, it both controls us and we think we control it. And here I am sitting, and it's the time between 11:15 and midnight for me is about like a tiny drop of something that I am used to having a glass full or a cup of. But the drop is so much sweeter because it is only a drop, that a cup would be too much now. That the drop is very important to me. A kid wrote me a note saying, "Shepherd, says you sound, since you got on the night show," he said, "back again at night, you sound like a fish that's been flopping in the sun on a pier that's been thrown back in the ocean by a kindly old shraft lady." Well, there's some truth in that. Another one wrote and said, "Shepherd, I hesitate to write you this letter because in the past, every time I've written a letter to somebody, they have immediately disappeared forever." She said, "The last time I wrote a letter was back in the mid-1940s. I gave up," she said. "After that, I wrote a letter to Henry Morgan when Morgan was on your station," she said, "and he immediately disappeared." Immediately. And she says, I hesitate to write this letter, but I'm writing this letter because... it seems like there is a chance that you might be there for a while. Now, I'm only saying it seems like. Now, of course, this is all, of course, an illusion. And then she went on to say, it must be obvious that WOR is actually run by a kind of fairy godmother that somehow digs gnomes and secretly has a great fear that the sky is falling down. Well, all of the things you're saying, baby, are true. As a matter of fact, the sky is constantly falling down in this business. You can hear the creaking of the hinges. Those hinges, by the way, are the well-known hinges of hell, which, as you know, creak mightily and are constantly opening and shutting. As a matter of fact, there is some talk now that they're swinging doors. If you had your choice, there's a secret desire to go to both places. If you could have the worst of both possible worlds, I think you might Because really, I mean, you can't see yourself in a place where nobody, where everybody's all the time, and there's nothing but music playing, and you sit there, and you're never unhappy. Nothing, no tension, no problem. Of course not. And a place where nobody is better than anybody else. Everybody's got to be better than somebody else, somehow. Secretly, again. Okay, this is something we will never admit. This is why a lot of guys, vaguely, either you've got to have somebody that you know is better than you are, or you've got to be better than somebody. It depends, you know. There's the recessive and the aggressive characters in the mankind. And a lot of people get terribly unhappy when they can't see anybody on the immediate horizon who is better than they are, because they secretly feel they're pretty rotten. And there's got to be somebody that's better than me running the show. There's got to be. We can't have rotten guys like me run the show. Oh boy. And so this creates dictatorships, by the way, among other things. Kings, all the rest of it, you know, it creates all this sort of thing. And then there's the other type of person who is not happy unless he's better than somebody. And so the army is a very beautiful place for both types of person. If you rise to be corporal, you're better than any PFC in the lot. And you feel good. You're a little bit good. And if you're a private and you want to be a private and you want everybody to be, everybody in the army is better than you. And you can see it right on their shoulder, no question about it. So, I mean, maybe your picture one day will be right there. I'll tell you what I'd like to do. If I ever had a bar and grill or something like that, I would line my walls with totally unknown people. Just their pictures. To Fred, the greatest bartender in the business. Signed Charlie Abernathy, Queens. And I'd get all these very theatrical pictures made of them and never say anything about who they were. And believe me, the people who would come in would believe that they're celebrities. Somehow, someplace, they would be. Oh, come on, come on. Just all you got to do is pull your stomach in. That's all. Pull your stomach in. Remember. Well, I can't exactly tell you what to remember. I mean, you know, it's like this kid walking into Howard Johnson's down there. I mean, any order, you know. I mean, I don't tell you any more than that. And oh, yes, one thing. Keep your mitt oiled. You never know when the call might come, you know. They're scraping the bottom of the barrel. I have to tell you, this sad guy, this friend of mine, came in dragging in the station the other day, and he looks real sad. Oh, he's real sad. I said, what's the matter, Claude? He says, well, I'm reading the sport page. I said, what are you reading, Claude? Yeah, I'm reading the sport page, and I'm reading about Stan Musial. I said, what's the matter with Stan Musial? Well, it says that Stan Musial is now the oldest extant ball player, and he's going to give up after this season. I'm one semester older than Stan. I said, well, what? He said, well, that means I can never make it now. Ever, ever, ever again. So secretly, we all feel, you know. I always was good going to my right, actually. I still feel good. There's a lot of ball players that are playing yet today that are older than me. I feel great about it, you know. I'm sitting out there at Yankee Stadium one day, and all of a sudden the word comes, Ralph Houck is out there. Are there any second basemen? Emergency, second baseman. 5 minutes later, I'm out there, and I got my knickers rolled up over my knees, you know. And I borrowed a glove from Hank Fowler or somebody. Oh, but you know, whatever. I mean, don't push. Don't push, Dad. Keep your knees loose and keep your fanny down. You never know. A low silhouette, you know.
1: Gene Shepherd from February the 27th, 1961, an old rare one to wrap up Mass Backwards. This has been Max Schmid. Guess what? I'll be back at the same time tomorrow, filling in for Susan Brown, punk and hardcore, except we're going to do new wave because, punk and hardcore is not really my my field. Well, neither is new wave, but we'll be doing it anyway, so join me 3:30 to 6 tomorrow. Stay tuned for a wake-up call. Following immediately here on Listener Sponsored W.
2: The following program contains some material that may be somewhat deleterious to the mind, and that we are putting this on as a warning. Does not necessarily represent the attitude, the viewpoints, or even the transient thoughts of anyone involved. It just sort of grew like a topsy or whatever. Are you ready in there, Nick? It's been a long time since we have saluted slob culture, and I think that the growing slob culture among us must be not only recognized but must be recorded. I mean, it has to go down in the record. I mean, you know, let's face it, there will be scholars that will come on the scene 500 years from now, and they are going to want to know about these things. I mean, they don't want to just know about the who was president at a certain time and what kind of battles were fought. They are going to want to know, for example, because it gives the flavor of the life of the people. Now, wouldn't you like to know what was said outside the Colosseum among just two ordinary walking around Romans, you know, man on the street, who arrived with their chicks on a Sunday afternoon for a good, fantastic card involving lions and stuff? Wouldn't you like to know what they talked about? Wouldn't you just say, you know, whether they brought a picnic basket along, you know, little things like that. And if they did bring a picnic basket, Nick, what they had in the picnic basket, I wonder what they, when the whole concept of the picnic began. It began with a caveman. You know, let's go outside the cave today instead of sitting down here on our haunches down here in the dark. Let's go outside today. But we would like to go on record tonight. We have to salute Victoria, Texas. Yeah, I never heard of Victoria, Texas, but Victoria, Texas just had a great little slob culture event that I would like to go on hand and salute. Would you please bring me on my saluting of the slob culture music, please? And so tonight, this important media of communication takes this opportunity to pause in its hurried, rushed day of communicating the world's events. To pause for just a moment to salute the growth of slob culture in these United States. Everywhere, the slob culture is growing by leaps and bounds. Already, it is a well-established fact that one can get golf balls with tiny transistors embedded in them that send out beeping signals that are picked up by the caddy's radio to carry that sound directly into the rough so that a golf ball is never lost by the true slob who has the transistorized, slice-free golf ball. This is only the tiny tip of a vast iceberg of future slob products. It will be commonplace in the world of tomorrow. Already, scientists are working on the problem of the self-operating yo-yo. The wind-up pep dachshund. A transistorized 8-track bark. The slob world marches on, and we are taking time out in our hurried, busy

0: And tonight we salute Victoria, Texas. Modine Gunch, an 18-year-old Victoria, Texas beauty, wearing a halter, hot pants, and a hula hoop, walked off with the top prize yesterday in the last day of the first annual International Armadillo Exposition. Miss Gunch was said to have balanced on one hand while twirling the hula hoop with a foot. However, liberal applications through the day of Pepita's hot peppers and Pierre's beer among the judges, not to mention her outfit, led to some doubt. And we quote here one of the judges. Well, she had on a haler, a kind of a halter top, and a real skimpy little set of pants, said the chairman. No one really sure whether she stood on her hand, but my God almighty, she looked good. Other contestants, three other girls, performed the following stunts in an attempt to win the top prize. Miss Gunch won the prize, Miss Vacant Lot of the World, 1973. Succeeding the 1972 winner, Cindy Hostler, a 21-year-old college student who had dressed up like an armadillo and had danced around to the sound of rock music while wearing roller skates in a vacant lot. The new queen will reign for a year over all the other armadillo queens, along with other queens throughout the nation. And so we'd like to salute tonight Victoria, Texas, and Modine Gunch, who have succeeded in once again proving that the slob is forever and will continue forever and will go on and on. Bring it on. Anything, Nick. Anything. Thank you. Thank you. That's all right. It's all right, Nick. The slobs never worry about things like that. They won't forgive you. And so tonight, we would like to salute Modine Gunch, Miss Vacant Lot of 1973. Hold it there, Nick. Hold it there, Nick. Well, I'll have to tell you, reminded. Now, wait a minute. Don't laugh. I mean, please. These people, there's nothing to laugh about. One must consider, this is truly a folk thing in America. I don't think there's any other place in the world where we elect various queens. I never heard of Yugoslavia electing a peach pit queen. And she travels around Yugoslavia and goes on the TV shows and is interviewed on the future of the peach pit. But we do this, and I'm just going to have to confess something here tonight. It's confession night, gang, and that can be painful. I am going to confess that I, at one time, was involved in the election and the crowning of a queen. And it was embarrassing now that I look back at it. Oh, God, have you ever thought, Nick, have you ever thought seriously of the day, and it'll happen inevitably, we all are mortal, of the day when you go to meet your great reward, have you ever thought of some of the things you're going to have to explain before that great eternal judge? Have you really seriously considered some of those things and how in the hell you're going to explain them? Because do you agree that you will be caught up in something without considering the consequences, without considering the ramifications, that's the ambience of the moment, will sweep you ahead and you'll do some damn fool thing and be involved in some cockamamie situation that years later you are going to have trouble explaining why you did it? Well, what do you think Watergate's about? it's a lot of guys trying to explain a lot of cockamamie things, And I'm sure that under ordinary circumstances, you take each one of those guys out and normal, intelligent type guys, they would never have considered it, but it was the whole thing all together. It was the oomph, the ambience. And the next thing you know, they're out running around buying bugging deer, they're getting eye patches and getting red wigs for different guys and the whole bit. This will sweep you along. Difficult to explain later. It's madness. Yes. And we all have our element of madness, Nick. Don't you forget it. You think your mind is a steel trap, don't you? That deals with nothing but solid concepts and total, beautifully contrived, realistic, and logical arguments at all times. Did you have that feeling in your head? You say to yourself, "Well, look, I'm a logical guy. Why the hell did I do that? What made me do that?" Or don't you ever even admit later that you boo-booed? You don't, huh? Well, I guess either does Dean. he would never admit it. I see. Well, I've heard that before. Well, that ain't going to convince the jury when the day comes. I mean, you'll protest when you're standing there before that gigantic desk and the eternal judge is leafing through the pages of your record. I doubt very much whether he's going to be influenced by the fact that you're going to holler up at him, "What do you mean? I only think I think straight. I took a course in logic." That makes it worse. That makes it worse. If you try to pretend that you're logical, then you're going to have even more difficulty explaining the illogical things you do. If you start right out and say, "I don't know what's the matter with me. I got a carrot going in my head somewhere." I don't know, it takes control once in a while. Then people will say, "Oh, well, it's the carrot that did it, I see. It's that funny thing with roots growing in your knobby head there." And at that point, people will be inclined to be tolerant, if nothing else. They may not let you off, but at least they won't look down from the bench and start hammering with the gavel and yelling at you. They'll just say, "Well, take them away, 7 years, and that's about the extent of it." But let me tell you, I've seen some madness that one cannot explain later on. I'll tell you one of the little event. You want to know one? All right. This is confession time, right? This is some time ago, and I'm a fresh, sparkly-eyed. University-trained, hard-hitting, dynamic, ambitious type, convinced that he had the world by the you-know-what. It was only a matter of time before the world would admit it, and all those goodies would flow, which naturally flow when you're on top of everything. I sitting in my little cubbyhole office type, and I'm involved in a television station. Right, I was working at TV, you know? And everything's there. The $400 million television station all around me, you know, everything is going under control. And, reliable, sober, industrious, very hard-hitting group. Well, the phone rings. And it is the little things like that happen. Great events occur in the most inauspicious ways. And you got to keep on top of it at all times before that carrot takes over your head. Phone rings, and one of my friends is on the phone. That's the way it always happens. Yeah, that's right. One of your friends is on the phone, or at least the guy you think is a friend. And that's a whole other thesis. That's a whole other thesis. I'm sorry, Nick. I told you it was going to be. I told you tonight's show was going to be somewhat painful. I told you also that there were certain elements that were of bad taste, questionable taste, and could, in fact, be deleterious to the morals of the young. And this is the way those things work. A friend. I will not go into details about how that came about. Called me up one day and said, "Hey, Shep," and I said, "Yes, friend." I said, "Yes, friend." He says, "Hey, Shep, how about coming to a meeting in my office? We got a great little idea, and there's somebody I want you to meet." I said, "What do you mean, somebody you want me to meet?" He says, "Well, let's put it this way. There's somebody I want you to meet." I got on the elevator, went upstairs, walked into my friend's office, and there, sitting in his office, I don't know quite how to describe this, but there are some ladies that I have met in my time, some females, that radiate something that even goes beyond sex. Have you ever met that type, Nick? Who just by sitting there are almost a human magnet. You can't help it. Your mind clouds. It boggles. She's sitting there and she says, "Hello, Well, she said it in such a way. I was instantly at her command. Anything she would have requested, I would have been not only prepared to do, I would have done it with vitality and vim. Again, this goes back to my original thesis. Would you agree that men have been brought down by three things throughout all of history? The first one is money. You agree with this? The 30 pieces of silver is still very important. We all know about this biblical admonition, don't we? What about that 30 pieces of silver? You remember that? And the money changers in the temple? Well, that's been going on a long time. What's the second one? All right. No. That's pretty far down the list. Haven't you ever heard the legend of Salome? You know about this? Mm-hmm. Oh, well, let's face it, though. What were the ancient sailors sailing the wine-dark seas of Greek mythology? They were lured to their doom by what? Not by a bunch of sailors sitting on rocks hollering, "Hey, you guys, you ought to try this joint." No way. What were they lured to their downfall by? Well, let's put it this way. Did you ever hear of Circe? The siren call? Well, why do you think they call the word siren is from siren, you know? So, nevertheless, what's the third one? You're right, Nick. Wild turkey. So you combine all three. Oh, my God. I mean, if you combine money, women, and booze, what do you got? You got a powerful mixture. A powerful mixture. So I walk in the office, right, see, and here's this chick sitting there, and I'll tell you, she just radiated like you wouldn't believe. What a fantastic physique. I'll put it politely. I'll put it another way. It looks like, she wouldn't have surprised me at all if she had a little valve stem between her shoulder blades, and every morning somebody pumped her up with a pump. She was pneumatic. And more than that, she had, she had the personality go with it. Sultry is the only word I can describe. So I walked in. Now, you've got one element, right? I walked in, and she looked up at me with these melting eyes. She had two deep, rich, mysterious pools of total liquid passion. I never saw passion surrounded by eyebrows until that moment. She looked up at me and says, "Hello. I've been wanting to meet you." Gee, hi, George. Hey, who's your friend, Marty? Marty was my friend. He says, "I thought you'd like to meet Dolores. She's been wanting to meet you." I said, "Well, gee, really pleased, Dolores." And then she said the worst thing. Let me tell you, Nick, the worst thing that happens on man is his vanity. Nick, what happens to you if some chick walks up and says, "Boy, do you have beautiful hair"? Doesn't that kind of touch you? Doesn't it kind of get you? That disarms you a little bit? She says to me, "You have a beautiful voice." Oh. Well, thank you. Thank you. At that point, my voice seemed to be entirely out of control. And I said, that's nice. Glad to hear that. Dolores. She said, "Do you mind if I call you Jean?" I said, "Not at all, Dolores." "Hi, George." And then at that point, my friend Marty says, "Listen," he said, "what I really wanted to talk to you about was this. You know, we've got that frozen food locker account." At that point, my head is already boggling, see, because Dolores is tickling my knee casually with her hand. And he said, "Oh, wait a minute." She says, before I get into this, this is getting a little dull. He says, "Anybody a little drinky-poo?"
1: Then they throw a little drinky pool, and Dolores says, oh, that would be nice. Well, I mean, you know, I would never have drunk in the office. You don't do this. But with Dolores, you know, she was kind of a friendly person, and I thought it was kind of nice to, you know. So she says, yes, I'd like a drink. And with that, Marty takes his hand, reaches down the bottom drawer of his desk, reaches down, pulls out this big bottle of Jim Beam's Choice. Well, now, it's not exactly wild turkey, but let's put it this way. It goes pretty far towards faking it, right? Oh, so he brings out this big bottle, his fifth of Jim Beam's Choice, and he says, a brand new one. He says, I always keep it here for emergencies, you know, in case a snake gets into the office here. That's a salesman's humor, by the way. He says, once in a while, a snake comes out of the wastebasket there, and they have to watch out for it. So he says, just say when. And he has these three little plastic glasses. And so he goes, he pours one for himself. He goes, one for Dolores. I said, when? He says, okay, boy. Now let's sit down and talk about it. Well, I raise my glass. Dolores raises her glass, and she says, to us. Oh, God. I mean, I don't know whether it's been often in your life that a comparative pneumatic, totally sensual stranger has raised a glass of Jim Beam Choice and said to us, looking right into your eye with two dark, rich, moist, moving pools of passion. I said that to us, Dolores. And the Marty said, yeah, to us, to Frozen Foods. The salesman never forgets being a salesman. And so we down our Jim Beam Choice, sitting there kind of cackling and laughing. And then Marty lays the plan on us. And boy, I was feeling warm between the Jim Beam, between this chick who was now, you know, chucking me under the chin with both hands. She says, gee, you have a nice chin. I said, thank you. And Marty says, here's the story. We got this frozen food locker account. He says, you know, you got a couple of spots on the TV show there. I said, yes, I've seen them. Where the frozen food, where the little kid comes and opens the frozen food locker. He says, yeah, they're pretty dull spots, right? I said, well, you know, I didn't want to say anything about it, but they are kind of dull, you know, after all, a little kid opens a frozen food locker and takes out a tray of frozen hamburger patties. Right, that isn't a very exciting spot. He said, I'll tell you, we've got an idea. I was just talking to the agency, and we've got a fantastic idea. I said, what is the idea, Marty? He says, well, it involves Dolores. Well, I'd have to admit that at this point, I had a few ideas involving Dolores, too. They were rapidly taking form. Sorry, Nick. The truth has got to come out. And it played a part. Man's libido always will unstring him. Between the Jim Beam, the libido, that hot little office, Marty, who was my friend, I trusted him, the frozen food locker account, all of it, it started to come together. And then he produced what is always apparently produced when chicanery is invariably involved. He produced a memo. How many memos have you heard about in the last few months, Nick? Memos, right? How many times has Mr. Dean brought up memos? Well, Marty brought out a memo, and he showed it to me and handed it across to me and says, initial this. Just, you know, this is just a routine. Well, between the Jim Beam and the chick, I took one look at this memo, and I couldn't read it too. It was funny how the light had changed in that place. I wasn't reading too good, and I saw it said something about subject frozen food locker campaign proposal. Miss Frozen Food Locker, and, you know, just a whole lot of print that was kind of small, you know, and I wanted to get out of the office and take Dolores down to the parking lot where she had her MG park, and we could now talk a little bit better. And Marty says, just initial it. So I initialed it. I wrote my name down there, see? So with that, I reached over and I handed it to Marty back again. We went back to the discussion. It was very simple. That's how easy you can get lit into sin. Go over, just like that. And I had committed myself to future criminal actions, both moral and legal. And to make a long story short, meeting began to succeed meeting. And what the plan was the following. we were going to have an on-the-air promotion where we were going to elect Miss Frozen Food Locker of Northern Ohio. And the various girls were to send in their pictures, right? And they were to go down to the frozen food locker company's store, you know, where they were selling with the department stores. I will not give you the name of the frozen food locker, because I do not wish to bring up this old case again. It's beyond the scope of the story tonight. They'd have to go down to the frozen food locker department of their local department store and get an application blank, right? In which they would send in their picture, their dimensions, why they should be Miss Frozen Food Locker. And at the end of the contest, they were to get a trip to Jamaica for two weeks. Well, I believed in it, you know. So I start to go on here. I'm talking about all this stuff, you know. I'm talking about Jamaica. I'm talking about how great it's going to be. And all you should get on there. And one afternoon in the middle of the maybe eighth or ninth week of the contest, it was to be over in about a week or so, and the ballots were coming in by the thousands. I'm sitting in this group of guys, along with Marty and four or five other very important executives now, when all of a sudden Marty says, well, I suppose the time has come now for us to start getting ready with the printed material on Miss Frozen Food Locker. We've got to get the posters out, right, gang? And they all said, yeah, right. Well, it crossed my mind. I said, did we elect her? Have we picked her yet? Now, listen, gang, you're not following the story. I said, did we pick...

0: I didn't issue the memo. He says, here, Dad, take a look. Read the second paragraph. And the second paragraph said, to avoid electing some dumb cluck, Miss Frozen Food Locker of Northern Ohio, it is proposed in this memo that we hire an out-of-work actress after auditioning several in New York City and bring her under a contract to appear as Miss Frozen Food Locker. We've got to have somebody who makes a good appearance on the air, who does not have braces on her teeth, and who can talk well and knows that she's there to sell frozen food.
1: Oh, my God.
0: All I've got to say is that it's been bothering me ever since. I could just see myself. The Watergate of the giveaway shows. And my name is right there. It's signed. I noticed that Jim Beam didn't sign it. I did. I noticed that the... Oh, well, you know, what are you going to do? Oh, be careful, friend. Sin beckons from every innocent doorway. Do not fall, friend. Once you have fallen, there is no...
2: Okay, Gene Shepherd coming up in just a minute, but I want to make an announcement or two. Oh, by the way, yes, the macabre episode that we heard earlier on, as well as the other series that rotate through the horror slot on Mass Backwards, including Midnight and Nightfall and Quiet Please, are all available as premiums as part of the massive Golden Age of Radio list that you can get for a $75 or $125 contribution to the radio station. And we're not actually doing that now because Tally is closed and there's nobody here to answer the phones, but you can pledge online. And the best way to do that is to go to flicklibs.com where the Gene Shepherd shows are archived and follow the links to the BAI pledging page and study the list of all that's available with your pledges. Speaking of Gene Shepherd pledges, it looks as though Sunday night at 8 o'clock there'll be a Gene Shepherd special here on WBAI instead of the Golden Age of Radio. We'll be looking at the new Don't Be a Leaf CD package as well as the X Random Factor, the new commercial releases of Gene Shepherd. 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Keep your eye on the WBAI.org website for more information as the schedule is firmed up. But we will be back in the fun drive. Right now, though, by request of Bob Clark of Dismal Seepage, Indiana, we're going to hear a Shepherd Army story called Driving Captain Cherry on a Date. It was originally broadcast on November 17th, 1964. And here it comes before we run totally out of time, if we haven't already.

Okay, all right, that's enough of that. Gee, it's certainly good, the way things are working out. For a while, it was touch and go. You know that feeling? It was just touch and go, nip and tuck. For every nip, there was a little tuck. And it was touch and go there, but things are working out pretty good. Do you know that for this Christmas, for the first time, you can get yourself perfumed reindeer manure? Which I think is kind of nice, and I think we better salute that, Don, would you please? So we salute mankind in his constant fight, which he never gives up.

make things better all the way along the line. Straighten things out. Get things, you know, on the stick. And so tonight, before we do anything else, we'd like to salute you perfumed reindeer manure fans. Bring it up. Available for first time, satisfaction guaranteed, it says. Sweetly scented.

my God, don't get excited. Now, just hold it, Don, Don, hold it. Boy, you get these engineers started. Hold it. That's okay. That's enough. That's fine. That's just what we wanted. That's enough to send Staten Island and the screaming memes. And we were just saluting all of you out there who perhaps might be waiting for things to start on. You know, you really can. It's a satisfaction guaranteed. It says, enjoy the fragrance of perfume. I don't know how reindeers are, although I've never been very close to a reindeer. That close, actually. It's kind of difficult. It's beginning to, the nutty season is beginning to come up on us, leaps and bounds. I see there was an ad here in the paper. It's for little religious displays that you can put out in your front yard. And it said they come in plastic, weatherproof. And you can get several kinds. You get one with a shed and one without a shed. And, of course, the one without a shed is cheaper. And they advertise you can start with the three basic figures, the way they call them. Three basic figures. And it's, in a sense, it's kind of putting all of Christian theology in one little lump sum. It's a satisfaction guaranteed, of course. And I'm fist-fighting my way through Herald Square. That's Herald Square down there, isn't it? Where Macy's is? Yeah, that's Herald Square. I'm fist-fighting my way through Herald Square today, and I see they're putting up all the stuff. It's all getting ready now. They're beginning to start the Christmas thing now, I noticed, long before Thanksgiving. And I kind of like that. The first Christmas display that I saw this year came 3 days after the 4th of July. And it said that for those of you who are looking to do some shopping early, now's the time to do it. The guy was having a giant late spring clearance sale. And he had all kinds of things. He had water wings and things like that on sale. Oh, man, I'll tell you, it's getting to be... of course, the concept of time, the problem is time, naturally. What do you mean? There's nothing wrong with perfume reindeer manure. I kind of like that idea. You see, the thing is, we often penalize, as we so often do, you know, being rotten like we are, we often penalize the creative imagination. I think that's doggone creative. Now, I don't know. The only thing I doubt them, I don't know whether it's a legitimate reindeer, you know what. I'd hate to have second-rate stuff passed off on me. They don't guarantee that it is. They just simply say it's sweetly scented, and you're guaranteed to like the scent. Now, I don't, you know, I'd hate to have counterfeit stuff around the house like that, you know. Everybody come over and cheering and everything, and the next thing you know, they've got old sheep. Well, I don't know. You know, it's just, you can get pushed around just so much, you know, in this day and age. I don't like to get pushed around, do you? Let's salute all the people who push us around. Yeah, bring it up there. Bring it up there. Come on, come on. We haven't saluted rotten people for a long time. You know, who are those people that shove you all the time on 6th Avenue when you walk along the street there and push you? Well, we're saluting them tonight. There must be an awful lot of them. You know, they all voted and stuff. The whole crowd there. And I figure the whole country's going to hell because people keep shoving them back. So, bring it up.

0: You know, I'm really blowing a very good bazoo these days. It's getting better. It is. It's no question about it. I remember the first time that I gave up the Christmas card bit. One Christmas. Oh, yes, it was one of the terrible wrenches. It was really, I wrestled with my conscience. It was like wrestling with the devil. I wrestled with my conscience for weeks. And actually, it wasn't that I gave up the Christmas card bit. It's, in a way, the Christmas card bit gave me up. I got hung up, you know. You know how you do, you get hung up. And I'm running around, I'm pushing things and hollering and buying stuff. And, you know, fooling around. You know what I mean by living. You walk around tying your shoes and yelling and getting rained on and pushed and, you know, living. And all of a sudden, it's 4.5 days before Christmas, and I have not mailed anything. I haven't bought anything. I have no cards. I got nothing. It was then that I became very moral. And I announced loudly to everybody, I'm tired unto death of this ridiculous, cabalistic, commercial, idiotic business of Christmas cards. I don't like it. And everyone applauded. And I suddenly realized I was a crusader for good. Actually, I was just chicken out on something I should have done, you know. And so I didn't send any Christmas cards, and I felt rotten for about 3 days. And then I realized nobody knew the difference anyway. Yeah, I'd meet guys on the street, and they'd say, thanks for the card, old man. I'd say, oh, it's all right. It's okay. I'm glad you got it. Fine. You got it in time? They'd say, oh, yeah, a couple of days. Marge had it up on the mantelpiece. It's very nice. The one with the green leaves and all that, the little Santa Claus sticks his tongue out. Very clever. I said, yeah. Speaking of the Christmas card bit, have you noticed more and more obscenity is creeping into the Christmas card world? Have you noticed that? You have. Very good. You're very observant. Or do you have a sure ear for obscenity? A sure eye for pornography? What's beginning to creep into the Santa Claus world? And, of course, we're not going to bring that out on this show. We're not going to talk anything about that, although we are going to sell genuine, life-guaranteed climbing rosebush trellises. We have that. You want me to talk about the Christmas? Well, I think there's a lot of things to be said. You know, if we could say, if there weren't kids listening and children and all, about some of the stuff you can get. Do you know that you can get yourself a pair of Santa Claus, what they call Santa Claus... Santa Claus rabbit fluff slippers with little bunny ears sticking out and Santa Claus's face on the front. Well, yeah. I you know that I wore a pair of those for 18 months or more when I first got in the Army. I had a pair of bunny slippers with two eyes. I actually didn't have Santa Claus. It was two little bunnies. Had ears. One was blue and one was pink. Had ears like that. Well, my Aunt Glenn gave them to me, and when I was going, she said, don't forget to take your slippers, and it was the only pair of slippers I had, so I wore them at Crowder and a lot of other places for a while. I was, although, you know, that reminds me of a story, since we're on the subject of the Army, which I did not intend to bring up here in connection with that reindeer stuff, because there's plenty of that stuff floating around the Army. It isn't necessarily reindeer stuff, although I've heard the expression. I have heard that expression. I'll never forget one day a guy came into the barracks, and purple with rage, his just eyeballs were popping out. You know, he's yelling and screaming, and somebody hollered, says, do you know what kind of, I can't give you the expression. It had just busted me up, and it kept the little unit that I was in going for at least a year, laughing. Every time we hear what this guy said, we laughed and hollered. Actually, the expression was an expression that you used the other night. No, you heard me use it, and you used it again. And he called the first sergeant this. He says, do you know what that little weaseling blankety blank said this time? And the whole crowd, guys, were knocking the butt cans over. And for those of you who are over 21 and you want to add a great new creative expression to your collection of choice epithets of the riper kind, send your name and address to Let's Give It to Them This Time. Or or Whoopee. In care of WOR, and be sure to address it to John Gambling and ask him what to call the first sergeant at 5 o'clock in the morning when he said another one of those idiotic things. You know, speaking of... Don't be so sharp on that. This is old King Hip here, friends. You know, funny thing about the Army and the bunny slippers. That reminds me of a story which I don't think I've ever told on the air, but... It would make a great sequence in an Army play or an Army movie, because it really actually happened. You know, most of these things that you see in the Army movies and the Army plays just never happen. I've watched endless movies about the war and armies and one thing and another, and it's all Muslim, the yard wide mostly. You don't hear guys sitting around talking about chicks endlessly the way they do in the movies. They just don't do it, that's all. Why? Well, a lot of reasons why. Because there are other problems more pressing, perhaps, at the time, usually, in the Army. And they just don't talk that way. And in general, I find, too, looking back on it, that most of the guys in the Army, most of the guys around in a group like that, are far more adult than they're painted by the movies. The movies, I always kind of paint them as a combination Mickey Rooney, Skeezix, with a little touch of Van Johnson. With maybe just a slight soupçon of Rock Hudson thrown in there. But they're not. You know, they're just a bunch of guys, and they're usually pretty mature by this time. They've seen a lot of stuff. And one night, you know, of course, in the Army, there's a constant shifting of personnel, which adds to the life that you live and detracts from it, too. It's a peculiar combination. It's like if your friends were constantly disappearing, being replaced by new friends. But I mean, arbitrarily. Now, generally, when you split from somebody, you split because of mutual consent. You just finally say, well, look, I don't have anything in common with that klutz anymore. Either that or you just don't think about it. I mean, your calls for lunch get fewer and fewer until one day you just don't see the guy for about 2 years. And then you finally do see him and you don't have anything to say. And you say, well, we ought to have lunch, you know? How come I never see you anymore, Charlie? He says, gee, I don't know. I was thinking about you the other day. Why don't you give me a call? Yeah, come on. And you know, it's that kind of voice where you both know you're not going to call. You just don't. You say, yeah, give me a call. Yeah, oh, look. Why don't you give me a call? Give me a call. It's easier for you to get over. You know, I've got, yeah, all right. Okay. And you both yell and holler, and you finally drift off down the street, and you get about a block away and say, oh, wow. Whew, boy, it's good seeing old Charlie. Boy, am I glad I'm away from him. Just that quick, you know. Well, in the Army, it doesn't happen that way. Usually, it's nipped off right in the bud. You know, when you just begin to enjoy talking to somebody, he's shipped. Either that, or some guy should have been shipped out of your life 2.5 years before, is still sitting around on the next bunk. And you can't shake him, you know. It's not like it is in the civilian life where you can just go to the accounting department, forget the sales department, sit down there by the water cooler for a while. Doesn't work. Not a bit of it. And there's no such thing as privacy in Army life. You're all day long, you're on the rifle range with this lout, or you're in the back of a 6x6 with this lout. And where are you at 10 o'clock at night sitting on your bunk? Who's sitting on the next bunk? That lout. And there you sit, you know, and you can't stand this guy. And it just begins to develop. It's like a giant boil, eventually, the barracks is. And then there's always about three guys in the barracks. They never show this in the Army pictures. There's always about three sort of grayish men who are way older than all the rest of the guys, who have absolutely nothing in common with the rest of them, and seem to sleep all the time. Either they sleep all the time, or they're constantly shining shoes, or writing letters, or pressing shirts. There's those three older men. Now, they're not tragic older men like they usually have in the movie. No, just three older guys. You don't know what there is. They're sort of grayish guys. Speaking of grayish older, this is WOR AM and FM New York. Do you have a little button that you want to hit there? Here it comes.
1: What is this? Good evening, monsieur.
2: Who is the ailman?
1: Your regular table is waiting.
2: He should be you.
0: Back by the kitchen again, huh?
1: May I take the lady's coat?
0: You keep your filthy hands off that chick.
2: Every time.
1: The usual, monsieur?
0: Yeah. But this time,
3: unusual. That's the taste of an ailman and a Valentine ale. Bolder, deeper, more to the point. Next time you order up enjoyment, be a man about it. A Valentine ale man.

0: You want to hear? You want to hear the tale of the tale of the poignant green pajamas? You want to hear that one? Or the night that trouble came to Company K? You want to hear that? The trouble that night came to Company K in the guise of a pair of pongee green pajamas. You ever hear, is there such a cloth as named pongee? Is there a pongee? I've heard of it. It seems like way back in the ancient days. See, let's get our other things done here. We have the Christmas fund. You know that you've been around WOR, Don, for a long time. When it begins to seem to you that you're constantly reading Christmas fund spots. Seems like it's always Christmas here at WOR, and we're banging the drums for the WOR's Christmas Fund, Children's Christmas Fund. And if you'd like to send some DEAUX this year to the kiddies, and WOR will distribute gifties to them. Got all kinds of little whoopee things we're going to give to them. Oh, yes, very good ones. They really are, actually. There's little tap dance sets and things. It's WOR's Children's Christmas Fund, Box 710, Times Square Station, New York, 36, New York. Oh, as long as we're briefly touching on Christmas gifts tonight, there was a great ad for a Christmas gift. It says it's suitable for Christmas gift giving, and it's a set that you can buy now to make wine in your own house. They used to call them stills. They did. You can buy the whole thing. It's got little copper tubing and everything else. It says, have fun at home. Do it yourself. Of course, they don't say what happens when the feds bust in and drag you out and start beating you around the head, you know. And the next thing you know, guys named Greasy Thumb start calling up, wanting to know if you're muscling it on the west side. They don't say anything like that, but it's a terrific Christmas gift, I'll tell you. Especially for those friends and neighbors of yours who are away in institutions and don't have access to the neighborhood whoopee store, and maybe would like to do a little fun stuff in their own cells there at night under the bed there. Well, you know, speaking of that, I'll never forget the only time I ever saw one in action. The mankind's desire to get bombed out of his skull will absolutely not bow to any problems. It will not bow to any kind of hazards or barricades that are set up to prevent it. You're probably aware of this. There must have been, in the very earliest days, I'm sure, that the first time, the very first guy to discover that he could get bagged started a whole shlemo, which has not stopped yet. And must have been an apocalyptic moment there, if I can coin a bad phrase there. It must have been a moment of giant revelation. When, can you imagine them all scrunched around the cave there? Charlie and Og and Magoo and all the crowd there, they're all down on their haunches, and one of them gets up and goes around the back of the cave to pick a couple of blackberries. And, you know, where the black, the blackberries have fallen off and been lying there in the puddle with the sun beating down on them. And he looks down there, it's a kind of a greenish soup, you know, with the blackberries floating around, little bubbles on the top. And so without thinking, he figures, you know, these are pretty dumb guys in those days. He just reaches down, he says, oh, here's some blackberries, I almost have to pick them, you know. And he scoops a handful of the blackberries and the blackberry juice and all of you. He was the first guy to have his eyeballs water, you know, with the happy juice. He squinches down for a second. And the next thing you know, his gut is getting warm and his ears are starting to sing and smoke is coming out of his eye, you know. We now pause briefly for 15 minutes while he's drinking the entire puddle. And he straightens up, you know. He's been down on his haunches there. You know how those guys spend a lot of time scrunched down on their haunches. They didn't walk up straight very much. He was the first guy to walk straight, as a matter of fact. The stuff got in him, you know. And the next thing you know, he's 18 feet tall. He wants to go back and fight the whole cave. And he's the skinniest one of the lot, you know. And so he gets up. And he looks up at the sun there, and he starts singing old fetish religious ballads. And he's bellowing, and he's way out of season, you know. The mistletoe season is gone. Whatever it is, that the druidic circle day has passed, and it's just an ordinary Tuesday. And he's baying at the moon. And you can hear the crowd in the cave. What's the matter with Magoo out there? And he comes reeling in, falls over a rock, hits his head on the woodwork, gets up and says, right here playing this damn cave. Well, he wants to take on the whole cave. And, of course, the next thing you know, somebody wants to know what he's been doing out back. What happened back there? Well, of course, we don't have to go any further. It led to the whole business. It led to Mel Allen. It led to, just name it, you know? It led to the Schweppes man. It led to the WCTU. It led to... It's a long thing. It's one of the great industries of the world was created, and there it is. And these things... These things know no ending. And it must have been a moment when man first discovered one of his real basic weaknesses. He wants to get bombed. That is a basic weakness. Now, a lot of guys know, I'm not advocating this. I'm just merely saying that this is a fact. We all know it, don't we? I'm certainly not advocating it. I'm simply saying it's a fact. And, you know, that's a funny thing about that problem. A lot of people feel that the only time that a man can be uninhibited or really seem to dig or enjoy life is when he is under the influence of some kind of bombing agent. I have received dozens of letters over the years saying that, oh boy, you must be certainly bombed out of your skull when you do your show. I mean, what is it? It's ridiculous. Isn't that true, Don? I don't know how that comes about, but it certainly does, and I suppose it's a cop-out for those people who can't. Some sort of a problem. But I will say this, though, that these moments, I've often wondered about these moments when somebody discovered something nutty like that, and it went on, because it wasn't a normal thing. Of course, that would be, in a way, a normal thing, I suppose, when the grain rests there in the old drainage ditches, and the next thing you know, somebody falls in, they push him in. You know, they're having, you know, how old cavemen are yelling and hollering, having fun. Somebody gets pushed into the drainage ditch, and he comes out tight. You know, it comes out just stinko. And the next thing you know, they're all diving in the ditch there. And it's terrible. But I say, though, that there are other things that... let's take the thing of clothing. Have you ever looked at pictures of knights or something that is way back, like 1,000 years ago, 2,000 years ago? Picture of... even before that, let's say the Etruscans or something. And you see them wearing clothing. And you can't quite imagine them making the stuff. You know, sitting down there weaving the cloth and all that stuff. You know, we've got factories now, and we do all this stuff. But it just seems, it always makes me wonder when they started to do this. When they started, that must have been the moment that man stopped being an animal and became the lout that he is. That he started to make something like a little piece of stick or a little thing, and he's starting to straighten it out, and the next thing you know, he's got a yo-yo. And there he is. He's ready to go. It's fun and games. Oh, you want to hear the story of the green pajamas? Oh, I was trying to get out of that. Now I'm getting all kinds of angry calls. Tell the story. Well, it really was a complicated story and yet a subtle story. I'm in this company, and old Company K. And Company K, like every company that man has ever been part of, is both it's a place where you as an individual are in, and you're still an individual, and at the same time it begins to have a sort of corporate image. It's funny. We're all of us here. We're at WOR, for example. We walk around, and we're all individual men. We come from all parts of the country, and yet there's a peculiar sense of a corporate thing. We're all WR. What is this thing? What is mankind? You know, you walk around. Do you feel like you're part of mankind? Are you in the same class as, say, an Eskimo? Do you feel like you're part of mankind just as much as, say, somebody in India or Tibet or someplace like that? Well, it's a very very difficult question, and yet it's there. It is a question, and there is an answer, I suppose, but not quite an answer. And so when you're in something like Company K, a company, a group of men who are bound together by only one thing. Each guy got a set of orders one day that said, you're now assigned to Company K at the 803rd. And that's it. That's the only relationship you have. And so you all arrive at this place at different times. And then one day it suddenly is there, this company. There's 225 guys. And you've got a guy in charge of you. You've got a guy who works under him. And then you've got a couple of guys under him. And there you are, all this little group. It's a little ship now. Did you see Mr. Roberts? Mr. Roberts, the movie. I'll tell you this about Mr. Roberts as a movie, and just in passing, I saw it again the other night, that the meat of Mr. Roberts as a book was removed, and the more I see the picture, the more I realize that the real meat of it was removed, the kind of a boredom ennui that the man who wrote, Thomas Hagen, who wrote it, knew what he was talking about when he wrote The Ship Sailed from Apathy to Ennui and made an occasional side trip to monotony. This is really the warp and the woof and the thread and the texture and the taste and the whole business of a company. And so you begin to concentrate on little things. Little things. Did you notice the peculiar morality of this picture and the book? The peculiar morality was somehow that the enemy was the captain, as though somehow it was his fault. They were all sailing on a rusty bucket from Apathy to Ennui. It's a strange thing. You begin to feel that, oddly enough. This is the truth, that if many people are working in a rotten company and all they're turning out is plastic widgets, which they hate, they begin to blame the boss for it. Somehow the boss becomes the symbol of all the stuff they hate. And then people begin to concentrate on little things. Somehow if we can get the boss, somehow if we could steal paper clips. I wonder how many people steal things in offices just to get back at the company. Now, they don't know it. They don't objectively know that's why they're doing it, because they say to themselves, you know, maybe I'll tell you, you never know when you might need a 14-foot paper cutter. You never know. And so here he's got it down on the basement, a 14-foot paper cutter, which is only good for cutting one kind of paper, and that's the kind of paper the company uses. And so he's gotten back at him. It's a suspicious thing. And so in Mr. Roberts, they were constantly throwing over the captain's palm tree. The captain's one little thing, and every time they threw the palm tree over, that was a big striking out at the enemy. So this guy was the enemy. Incidentally, I had a feeling that Jimmy Cagney did a terrible job in that movie. Very bad job. Because he played a kind of a cutie pie tyrant. You couldn't really believe him, that he was a tyrant. And he was a cutie pie tyrant. He just was sort of funny. Mr. Roberts! You know, that kind of thing. He should have been really terrifying. Nobody could be terrified at this little guy, you know, the way he was playing it. He should have played it like he played one of his gangsters. You know, really sitting in there with a couple of chromium teeth. And when he'd pick up that microphone, Mr. Roberts! And everybody jumped and they come tearing up. Then they would have had the sense of helplessness that people get in a company. I remember one time being called down to the orderly room. If you want to hear that sense of helplessness, I'm sitting around in the barracks since it's like 7 o'clock at night or something. And you hear the PA system all of a sudden in the barracks goes, Shepherd, come to the orderly room right away. Whew. So I get up and I trail out. And I go down through the company street, and I get into the orderly room, and there's the CQ sitting there, and he says, Captain Cherry wants to see you. I said, Captain, what do you mean, wants to see me? And he's sitting at his desk all dressed up in his uniform and looking very official. And here I have been looking forward all day, you know, to this moment of hitting the sack. Boy, if there's anything you look forward to in the Army, it's hitting the sack, you know. Boy, here I was, I had my shoes, you know, my shoes are half off, and my shirt is hanging and everything. I'm just about ready. My eyes are sort of half asleep. And he looks up at me, Cherry looks up at me, he says, Shepherd? I say, yep. Get in your Class A's. My Class A's? That means get dressed up, in case you don't know what that means. He says, yes, get in your Class A's now. On the double, let's go. Come on, hop, go, let's go. Okay, so I turn and I run out. I rush back to the barracks and I'm putting on my Class A uniform, which is, the dress uniform. And I'm putting on my tie and everything. The guys are saying, where are you going, Shepherd, at this hour? I say, I don't know. The captain wants me to put on my Class A's. And I come trotting back into the orderly room there, and there's Captain Cherry sitting, all dressed up, by the way. He's got his, you know, when a captain is dressed up, he's really dressed up. When a Yardbird is dressed up, he's a Yardbird. So I arrive back there, an old Yardbird Shepherd in his Class A's. He says, go down to the motor pool and get the Jeep. You're driving me tonight. I've got a date. Oh, jeez. I said, well, Captain Cherry, I've got KP tomorrow morning at 4. He says, don't argue. Go down to the pool and get the Jeep. Oh, try. So, you know, I go out on the company street. Oh, gee. And everybody asks, why me? You know, of all the guys, and everybody's walking around. And they're going off to the day room, and I hear the pool balls clicking, and I hear guys sleeping in the barracks, and I'm dragging through the street. And I go down to the end of the street, and I turn right, and I go into the darkness, and there's the motor pool there, and I get in the Jeep. Our crummy Jeep had a K on the bumper there. I get the Jeep, and I can't find the key, and then I fool around, and the motor pool sergeant, where are you going? I said, I don't know. Get off my back. Says, it got gas in it? He says, yeah, what do you think, stupid? This is the way life is in the Army. What do you think, stupid? What do you think we do around here? I says, well, get out of my way. And I go out and, wow! And I go, wow! I turn right and I arrive in front of the OD room there, in front of the orderly room. Wow! And the dust flying. And the captain comes out and he says, all right, stupid, put up the top. I can't take out a girl with the top down. So then I'll put the top up. You don't want to hear the rest of this. This is a crummy, rotten, typical Army story. And so 10 minutes later, I am driving along the highway with the captain sitting next to me, and he's pulling on his gloves. You know, he's all dressed up, and he smells like shaving lotion and all that, you know. And I just smell like a GI who ain't had his shower yet, that's all. And so we're going into town. And we arrive in front of, he's telling me where to go, see, and I'm sitting there looking very official by now, and I'm being Shepherd. Now, instead of Shepherd the Yardbird, I'm being Shepherd the chauffeur. I'm sitting up straight, and we arrive in front of the chick's house, and he says, wait here, Shepherd. And he gets out, and I say, yes, sir, yes, sir. And up he goes between the hedges, and about 2.5 hours later, I'm sitting there all this time, and the MPs keep coming past. Who are you? You know, where, what are you from, Mac? Show me your pass. I go, oh, get out of here. The captain's in there. Show me the pass. One more yell out of you, and I'll go up and get them. And then they go on. Oh, that's the Army. You want to hear the rest of the Army? All right, smart guy. Don't get smart. Who do you think you are? I said, what do you mean, who do I think I am? I'm driving Captain Cherry of Company K to 803rd. One more yell out of you, and he's coming down. All right. You're here another half hour. I'm going to be back. If you stole that Jeep, Mac, you're going to pay. And then they go. Stole a Jeep. Who wants a Jeep? So I'm sitting there for about 2.5 hours, and see, you hear all the angers coming out already, and I can see other GIs walking around with chicks and girls and all, and I should be back sleeping. I can think, oh boy, 4 o'clock in the morning, I'm going to be on KP already. It's 12:45, you know. I'm sitting there, and about 2.5 hours, and he comes back out, and he's all dressed up, you know, still all dressed, and he's with a chick, and she's got this long white dress on. And she's got a gown, a whole bitch, you know. And, oh, for crying out loud. It's like one of the movies. Oh, man, this is a chick with an evening gown, a whole bitch. And I sit up real straight, see. And I jump out. You know, you can't open the door in a Jeep. There ain't no door, you know. So I jump out. I sort of stand there, and I salute the captain, and I do the whole bitch, you know, and I bow. Because I know he wants this. He wants me to look like his lackey or something. So I bow from the waist, and the chick gets in, and I can hear her girdle popping. She's trying to step in the Jeep, and the two of them get, and they sit in the back seat. And I sit up there very straight, you know, and I've got my garrison cap on. And the captain says, he says, to the flaming Hawaiian pit, please, soldier. Which I've disguised it, the flaming Hawaiian pit. He says, to the flaming Hawaiian pit, soldier. Yes, sir. And I'm going, you know, and I'm driving along, looking very official, sitting straight up. And then they start to neck in the back seat. That's great for the old Yardbird's morale. I can tell you this. I can see him in the mirror, you know. And it's really not good for your captain to be seen necking by the Yardbird. And so, you know, my old eyeballs are popping. I'm saying, come on, attaboy, Sergeant. Let's go, boy. Driving along. And every time the captain realized that I'm looking at him in the mirror, he'd sort of sit up straight and straighten his tie. Now, over there, Amelia, over there, you see, is where we have our rifle range, way over there on the other side. And we're driving. We finally arrive in front of the flaming Hawaiian pit. And there's about 19 MPs because the place was always off limits for Yardbirds. They didn't leave any... EM couldn't get in this place. And well, from the basic start, economically, we couldn't make it there. And so I arrive up in front of this place, and I stop, and I jump out, and I stand there saluting and everything in my Class A's. And the captain gets out first. You know, it's discouraging, you know, to see a captain getting out backwards from a Jeep and trying to lead this chick out. She'd had a couple of drinks up in the apartment there, and she's trying to step over the transmission and got her foot stuck there down there by the handbrake and the whole bit, and her shoe came off. We finally got her out, and, oh, what a classy date. And they went into the Hawaiian Flaming Pit, and all of a sudden it occurred to me, he's just about to go in. I say, oh, captain. He says, yes, soldier. So what am I supposed to do? Am I supposed to wait, sir? And he just gave me this burning look. You move 1 inch, and it is the grease pit for you for the rest of your life, Mac. And he says, yes, and very pleasant. He's trying to show this girl that he's loved by his men. He's Mr. Roberts, you know. Let me tell you, any of you who have any doubts, there were doggone few Mr. Roberts in the Army, just by the nature of the Army. And I suspect even in the Navy, that's the nature of fiction, I suspect that Hagen wrote himself up as Mr. Roberts, as his beloved officer. And so I said to him, oh, yes, sir. And I sat out in front of the flaming pit, Don, until about 3:30. Oh, yeah, about every 5 minutes, the doors would burst open, and six guys would fly out, and you'd hear the bouncer, hey, stay out! Bloom, bloom, they come rolling past, GIs bouncing up against the hubcaps on the Jeep, you know, getting up, reeling and hollering. It was that kind of a place, you see. And once in a while, you'd hear 18 MP cars would come, whoo, come up, and they'd all go pouring in, guys with white helmets. Oh, yeah, I know what I'm telling you all this about. So finally, at about 3:30, quarter to four, out comes the captain. And the captain comes out, and he's been drinking that rotgut they served in there, that watered, crummy rotgut, like about $4 a thimbleful. But I'll tell you what it is. Whatever they made it out of, it made your ears ring immediately. And he came out, and he's got his hat on sideways, you know, and his tie is pulled down. And the chick has lost both her shoes by now. You know, somebody zipped the side of her gold lamé gown down and left it unzipped. And they come reeling in. The feathers are flying. They sit in the back seat, and we start back to her pad. We turn around. He says, take us back to her house. And I said, okay. And by this time, he's not even saying soldier. He's hollering, you know. He thought I was a cab driver or something now. You know, he's an old New Yorker. Turn around. Take her back there. Don't give me your lip. So we turn back, and we got about two-thirds of the way back, and the old Jeep is rocking. I don't know whether you've ever ridden in a Jeep. They got a short wheelbase. And Jeeps rock like a rocking horse that's been out too long. You know, they just go up and down, up and down. It doesn't bother me. But after about 10 minutes of this, both the chick and the captain get sicker than dogs. Well, the first thing I knew about it is the chick's got her head hanging out over the spare tires. And the captain said, would you slow up? We're crying out loud. Slow up. And the chick goes, wah! Well, I'm trying to get back because I know I got KP at 4:15. I got to get back. I got no time to make this scene. Well, we finally get the chick back, and I'll tell you, I don't want to get indelicate here, but let me tell you, I got plenty of the backwash. It was disgusting. And my Class A uniform, you know, the whole scene, I'll tell you, I smelled like I'd been rolling around in the gutter outside of the Hawaiian pit for weeks. And here I hadn't even had so much as a Coke. And I'm tired, I'm bleary-eyed, I'm mad, and in silence, me and the captain start driving back to the camp. Well, he was silent because he was bagged. He didn't know what was going on, and he was sick and everything else. And so I drive him all the way back in through the door, in through the camp gates, back up through the darkness. We get back to Company K's area, as they call it in the Army, and pack past the motor pool, and he says, drop me off at the BOQ. I said, B-O-Q, B-O-Q, where's it? He's B-O-Q, it's over in Area D, you stupid idiot. Area D, all right. So I take the captain all the way over to Area D on the other side of the place there, about 6 miles away, and when I turn around, I come back to the darkness, and I arrive at the base motor pool. Now get this, the same sergeant is sitting there. And he's sitting on a paper box there, an old cardboard box, and he's just smoking his cigar, and he's drinking his black coffee. And I drive in with the Jeep, and the Jeep has left clean spick and span. The Jeep now arrives awash in old used beer. Holy smokes, and you can smell it a block away. And this guy jumps up with fire in his eye. What are you doing, a Jeep, you nut? Look at that. All right, you got to clean it up. You don't think we're going to clean it up down at the motor pool? Oh, no. Oh, no, you're going on report. You're going to clean it up. Well, so they run a bucket of soap and suds and hot water and a sponge. And so guess who was in his Class A sponging down the Jeep at 4 o'clock in the morning? Guess who? Well, 10 minutes later, after the Jeep has been sponged down, I am back in the barracks in the dark, stumbling around, trying to put on my fatigues. I'm getting ready to go to KP, which opens in 3.5 seconds. 4:15. Well, there I am, bleary-eyed, smelly, rotten. And I go, I said, I got to take a shower. And I go down there, no hot water. The hot water's turned off. Oh, boy, I'm not about to take a cold shower the way I feel. 5 minutes later, I am in the mess hall, smelling like an old brewery, smelling like that, like the entire Russian army has run over me in their stocking feet. Well, I'll tell you, I arrive in there, and the mess sergeant takes one look at me, and he says, yeah, are you drunk? He said, we can't have drunken KPs. All right, get out. Go on. You smell rotten. What are you? You don't think the guys are going to come in? 5 minutes later, I'm out in the grease pit. All day long. Unsleeping, unblinking, looking out into the cold light of dawn with the wind whistling through my ears. And that night, after KP is all over and everything is clean and shipshape, and I'm tired, I have not slept for 24 long hours, I come walking back down the company street, smelling like the grease pit, smelling like the royal flaming Hawaiian pit. And who do you think I meet there in front of the orderly room? Captain Guess Who. Sharp, clean, looking great, his tie all tied, his Class A uniform on, and he's hurrying down the street, and at the end of the street is a Jeep with another soldier sitting in there. He doesn't even look at me. I just go right on past. He doesn't recognize me as his companion in crime of the night before. Are you interested in stories like this, these terrible army stories? You want to hear? All right, come on. Let's just bring it up in there. It should be now time. There it goes. But I can tell you hours and hours of real army life. Do you want? Oh, yeah. I'm going to tell you the story of the green pajamas. Oh, I'm not going to tell you that story. That was the time the trouble came to Company K. And you see, this was Company K I'm talking about. 6 straight weeks we had been eating salt pork. 6 straight weeks we had been living on the worst food in the world. And we had received as a gift from the headquarters in the War Department the worst, most inept captain in the entire history of warfare. Also, he was an insane tyrant. And so Company K began to boil like a steaming, hissing pit of total anger until the night when the man in the green pongee pajamas arrived. Do you want to hear the rest of that story? The time the captain suddenly became a hero. When Company K united in one small, tight band to ward off an obvious evil. The strange case of the green pongee pajamas. And the war effort, and how Hitler was finally driven to his knees.
1: Gene Shepherd, by request of Bob Clark of Dismal Seepage, Indiana. And that was originally broadcast on November 17th, 1964. And if you want to hear more Gene Shepherd, we're going to be doing a special Sunday night at 8 p.m. I'm not sure if it'll be 3 hours or longer, but it will be at least 8 until 11. And we'll be featuring the new commercial CDs of Gene Shepherd. So tune in for that, and I'll tell you about other upcoming specials at that time. So see you then and next week for Mass Backwards. But right now, oh, look at that. It's 6 a.m. You're tuned to listener-sponsored, non-commercial, WBAI, New York. Time now for Wake Up Call.

duty. I've just punched the thing here. It's all ready. We're on duty here. Did you ever work in a place where you had to punch a clock, huh? Well, you know that there are many, many television shows that are very, very big where the talent himself, every time he goes in to do the show in the studio, he has to punch in. I'm serious. You know that I know one. I won't even tell you which outfit it is, but I know one outfit, a big industrial company that owns a big television syndication outfit. They own television stations, too. No, it is not RKO General, if that's what you think it is. No, it is not. It's bigger than that, in fact. This is a big, big outfit. And not that RKO General isn't, but this is a big industrial outfit, you know. So that's the point of the story, see. So when you get a show there, and you can become, you know, like nationally, internationally famous, a big show, but you have to go to the plant where they make the...

Ne oldu?

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Ico, Ico, Ico, caballito.

You can feel it.

stem. Fooling around, just me and him. We decided we could use a little something to eat, so we went to a house on Rampart Street. We knocked on the door and it opened with ease, and a lush little miss said, "Come in, please." And before we could even bat an eye, we were